0: After a dozen years, Chairlift broke up. And then in 2019, Caroline Polachek released the album Pain. It was her first under her own name. When she was on Weekend Edition, she told NPR that she considers herself a student of classic pop songwriting.
1: For me, quite frankly, I think a lot of music that calls itself experimental is very traditional, is using ideas that have been around since the 1950s, 1960s, even the same techniques. Whereas pop music, all these definitions just feel completely ridiculous to me. I guess I just make the stuff that excites me and that I want to hear. Time's running out.
0: On that album, Desire, she really got to flex her vocal skills and range as a writer. And here she is at the Tiny Desk, Caroline Polachek.

0: you so much.
1: That was Caroline Polachek at the Tiny Desk from 2023. We just heard I Believe. Before that, Sunset, and Caroline Polachek opened her set with Pretty Impossible. I produced that Caroline Polachek Tiny Desk, and Josh Rogerson recorded and mixed it. After the break, Flea, best known as the Red Hot Chili Peppers bassist, plays jazz for us. And later, singer-songwriter Natalie Merchant. 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
1: It's Tiny Desk Radio from NPR Music. I'm Robin Hilton. More solo acts today. A little later, the singular voice behind the alternative rock band 10,000 Maniacs, Natalie Merchant, sings at the Tiny Desk. But right now, it's time for Flea. For more than 40 years, the Red Hot Chili Peppers have been a force for funk and punk. Flea's slap bass is unmistakable. But when Flea initially met the other members of the Chili Peppers, he didn't even play bass. At least, not yet. But let's wind the story back a little further and come full circle. Born in Australia, raised first in New York and then later Los Angeles, Flea, whose real name is Michael Balzari, came up in a household that loved jazz. You see, his stepdad was a jazz bassist with a great record collection. He also brought jam sessions into their home. Flea spoke recently with Terry Gross on WHYY's Fresh Air.
6: My stepfather came into my life when I was about 7 years old, 6 or 7. And the first time that I ever saw him play with his friends in New York, his buddies came over to the house, set up in the living room, and they started throwing down. They played fast. They played furiously. They played with great tenderness. They played with great violence and physicality. And it was wild.
1: As a result, Flea picked up the trumpet, played in a marching band, and for a while played first chair trumpet in a high school orchestra. His early idols were Dizzy Gillespie, Louis Armstrong, and Miles Davis. Flea also told Fresh Air that his love for music is not separated by genre.
6: For me, you know, all music is music, but it's, you know, so if I think of punk rock, right, like you take a song like Nervous Breakdown by Black Flag and it goes, I'm about to have a nervous breakdown. My head really hurts. You know, and it's a beautiful song. I love it. And then you take a song like Cherokee, best played by Clifford Brown and Max Roach, and like the bass is going, drummers are going, and they're both very fast, very aggressive. They both have a beginning, a middle, and an end, and they are both played by people yearning with every fiber of their being to make sense of the world that they live in. But, you know, I love both, and I'm studying. But anyway, so yes, when I was a kid and I heard them playing that jazz, it just blew my mind and changed my life forever.
1: In 2026, Flea dropped this jazz album, Honora. It was his debut solo album. It's got an arrangement of a Frank Ocean song, classics like Willow Weep for Me, and Flea originals like Morning Cry. He brought a band to play that music at the Tiny Desk. Let's get to it. Here's Flea playing trumpet and bass at the Tiny Desk.

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It's no solution. 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Are you with me? Build a bridge, shine light, build a bridge, shine light, build a bridge, shine light, build a bridge, shine light, build a bridge, shine light, build a bridge, shine light. 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

0: Everyone just wants to be loved. 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You want to be tough? Well, you're hard. 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That is easy. Build a bridge, it's where the courage is. Build a bridge, it's where the courage is. Build a bridge, it's where the courage is. 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Thank you.
1: That's Flea at the Tiny Desk. We just heard A Plea. Before that, Morning Cry. Josh Newell recorded and mixed this concert, and he produced it with Kara Frayne. After the break, Natalie Merchant revisits her catalog as a solo artist. 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
3: It's Tiny Desk Radio from NPR Music. I'm Robin Hilton. Today, we've been listening to artists who became solo acts. Caroline Polachek was in the electropop duo Chairlift. Flea only recently stepped out of the Red Hot Chili Peppers to make jazz. We've now arrived at our third and final act. Well, for anyone of a certain age, including myself, that song really takes me back. 10,000 Maniacs doing These Are Days. You could not escape this song in 1992. And the soulful voice behind it is Natalie Merchant.

0: Natalie Merchant had grown up on show tunes, the Beatles, Al Green, classical music, and she met the members that would eventually form 10,000 Maniacs when she was just a teenager.
1: Because you started out in your early years with 10,000 Maniacs and other... Is there anything you wish you knew then that you know now?
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0: Merchant spoke to NPR's Weekend Edition in 2023.
2: And the strange thing is, when I started with 10,000 Maniacs, I met them when I was 16. I think we formed the band when I was 17. We made our first record when I was 18. I remember we were in rehearsal one day, and the bass player said, let's go to the bridge. And I was like, what's a bridge? I didn't even know the nomenclature. I didn't know how to even name the parts of a song. Mm-hmm. So I really learned everything through doing. Mm-hmm. I hope that people don't hold those records from the early 80s up to the work that I'm doing now.
0: Between the recording and release of the MTV Unplugged album, Merchant left 10,000 Maniacs to pursue a solo career. With these new songs, she cast her influences even wider. Fairport Convention, Celtic folk music, Nick Drake, Nina Simone. And then, in 1996, came the album Tiger Lily.
3: Oh, Miss Tilly, I think you should know, everyone's missing you.
0: When Natalie Merchant played the Tiny Desk, she sang songs from across her catalog, including one from Paradise Is There, an album of reimagined Tiger Lily tracks. It's a reflection of how life has changed over the years, but still acknowledges that teenager who chose a life of music. So let's take it to the bridge. Here's Natalie Merchant at the Tiny Desk.
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So we're going to do a traditional Protestant hymn. Okay. 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

0: beautiful. I love this song. I found this song moldering in a book in the Lincoln Center Music Library. I'd never heard a recording of it, and I just think it's so gorgeous. I've subsequently found out there are a couple of people that have recorded it. Have you ever heard the song, Bob?
1: No, I don't know the song. Anybody knew?
0: Okay.

0: Wait, where'd we go? Bound for Canaan.
1: That's Natalie Merchant from 2016 at the Tiny Desk. We just heard Weeping Pilgrim. Before that, Texas. And Motherland. Bob Boylan and Morgan Walker were the producers for this performance, and Josh Rogerson was the audio engineer. Tiny Desk Radio is produced by Walter Ray Watson, Noah Caldwell, and Danica Panetta. Neil Tivolt is the technical director. Our series editor is Lars Gottrich. Saraya Mohammed is our executive producer. Sonali Mehta is the executive director of NPR Music. And our theme was composed by Kaylin Ellis. Thanks so much for listening to Tiny Desk Radio from NPR Music. I'm Robin Hilton. 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

That's a new one by Lexotica, a band in Los Angeles, with Summer Samba to open another round of the Retro Cocktail Hour. It's true, we're back with more of the music that's shaken, not stirred. I'm Daryl Brogdon. Welcome to the Underground Martini Bunker, that subterranean silo filled with the sounds of space-age pop and incredibly strange music. Thanks for coming to the party, which in this hour includes Frank Sinatra, music by Holly Amber Church, from The Dawn of Tiki, and the White Tiki 7, with the national anthem of Exotica. Not only that, but there's music by Shorty Rogers for The Original Swinger. There's music for Headhunters by Ima Sumac, and Ferrante and Teicher's Pianos in Paradise. It's straight from the fridge, Dad, on the Retro Cocktail Hour.

0: Different from his main band, which is Undying Hate. Undying Hate is basically death metal, somewhere between death metal and metalcore, but this song is a bit more mellow, and it's something you wouldn't expect after hearing Undying Hate. Congrats on being so distinct with your band, Joshua. The song itself is about reliving old memories and being struck by flashbacks at random points, remembering old relationships, and just, it basically leads to living life in regret. Followed by that song is the Anhedonians with Rod of God. This was the opening act that was set to open up for Little King. Again, that has been cancelled for this Saturday. That was at Lowbrow Palace. The Anhedonians, Rod of God. You can tell that they are inspired heavily by Coheed and Cambria and the likes of a bunch of other progressive rock bands and metal bands. As they have said so themselves, this comes off their album AIRA, or Era. It is a sci-fi epic, and you can tell because it is such a concept album, even just the album art should give it away. And if you go to their EPK or their links in their Instagram, you can read up on how the story ties into the song. And as well, you can also see what the concept is. It really just does give a lot of Coheed and Cambria vibes.
1: I really like, you know, you mentioned that it's a very, that the album has a concept, but I think the Anhedonians themselves are a concept band. I really like it that they put that special touch on everything that they do. So yes, I look forward to listening, and you better stay tuned. 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

0: And that was the Anhedonians with the Rod of God. And coming up, we're going to start going uphill for some fast music with OTX, Outsider Texas, with their one of their newest songs. They are two, but this one particularly I love. It's called Estado Inconsciente. If you know OTX, they normally do stuff in English, but they are from Mexico also, so they also mix it with some Spanish, and that's exactly why I wanted them in this. So they tell us about this song, that it is about a psychological horror tale where the main character feels haunted and tormented by the ghost of a previous loved one. And I just love when their heavy kicks in after a Spanish line, because I know Here Comes the Kraken also does some stuff in Spanish, but it's having a local do it, it's just that amazing. So I absolutely love doing it. And they go bangers when they're live. So I can't wait to see that live. But they're going to be followed by another one. I don't want to say they're the new kid on the block, but their vocal lead kind of is for this band, because he has done some previous job work. But so this is Viva Vendetta with Landscape. This one was released yesterday, July 23rd. And they are a band from Juarez, former originally. Like I said, they're not new, but they have a new vocal lead who has experience. So that's how it goes. They got nominated for the Monster Music Awards of this year, 2026, and the next one, 2027. They are a metalcore song, and I absolutely love them. I know they're not super heavy. They're not that melodic, but I love the fusion that they have. And I always have to say that their vocal, his previews, I think it's just his voice in general, he always reminds me of Bo Bogan from Bless the Fall. So I don't know.
1: Now that is cool. What a comparison. Well, let's see how that one goes. It seems like it's a perfect balance between heavy and melodic, as you said. Coming up, matching with that, is Aisling, White Lie. This is actually from Paul Ward, who works at Let There Be Rock. Well, he actually works for Apple Tree Creative Center, which has ties to Let There Be Rock School. And he wrote everything on this song, which is pretty impressive, except for the vocals. But what makes it even more impressive is that he wrote it all in under an hour. It was written and recorded in under an hour, and I just find that so impressive, the fact that he was able to do that on his own time, mainly as his own main guy. And funny enough, this song may have been a favorite of his when he first created it, but then he actually got tired of how many times he played it, so he decided not to play it anymore. He actually ended up refusing to play it. But now he's okay with it, and actually he says he would play it if he could, and he eventually did end up liking it. But stick around, because we are going to talk to Paul Ward, along with Pepe Magana Clark from Let There Be Rock School. And after that interview, we have Fusion, a really young band that was formed in Let There Be Rock. And you are listening to Exit Stage Left on KTEP 88.5.

0: musician, while I was on tour, we were asked to stop by a Let There Be Rock school in Frederick, Maryland, which is the original Let There Be Rock school. My band, we played there, and then we saw kids perform there, and I was like blown away. About a year later, we were through that area again. They asked us to stop in again and play for the kids, so we did. And then the owner and I became really good friends. He was telling me about a friend of his who was a lawyer who opened a Let There Be Rock school, like stopped, you know, law and opened a Let There Be Rock school in Philadelphia. And I was like, oh, well, what if I opened one in Texas? My wife was living in El Paso. So, and I was like, you know, I could just move there. And I moved here. And then unfortunately, my dad passed away, but he left us a little bit of money. And that's what I used to start the school. We met because Paul worked at EPLA and they were looking for someone to run their music program on a location they were opening up on the east side. We decided not to go through with that. But shortly after Paul quit and he was like, I want to dedicate myself more to music. Like, I'm a musician. Yeah. I've been working at public schools for so many years and he's a college professor as well. And so that's how we started kind of working together a little bit more. He's been teaching at Let There Be Rock, and he's been obviously one of the biggest anchors at Apple Tree. That's how the friendship started.
1: At the time, I was an administrator for a middle school. We opened up a high school, and so we wanted to do something really, really cool. As a musician, I was like, well, we need to have an awesome music program, not the typical run-of-the-mill public school music program.
2: Yeah.
1: And so honestly, like, I just kind of started Googling names, had a couple of meetings, and then I came across Pepe, and we invited him down for a meeting. And one of the things that appealed to me is that we're both rock guys, you know? There's a huge focus component on rock, and I was like, it'd be kind of cool to do this. And then that's kind of how we finally made the jump into business together.
3: We read up on you. You were like with King. That's pretty cool. You got to play at Auspice. So with all that stage experience and just in general, the musicality you guys already know, I mean, does that impact the way you guys go about teaching your students or maybe the certain things you like to teach them that reach in a way that other institutions cannot?
0: One of the biggest things, and it's a big pet peeve of mine, even with touring acts, is stage etiquette, right? How to tear down, how to set up, how to get off stage quickly, how to like wrap cables. The little things no one thinks about that make a huge difference between like you being liked by the other bands or not. It's just such a pet peeve when people take too long to get off stage. And like when we run shows, we have a specific time and I'll cut bands like, hey, that's your last song, you know, like sometimes they'll get upset, but it's like, it's the real world. Kids would come back to the school to visit or whatever and say like, oh, we have nowhere to play. Like it's all house parties and they get shut down all the time or it's at bars and, you know, there's drunk old people there. And these are all younger kids, you know, they're like 16, 17, 18 year old kids. And we have a stage at the school and one of our instructors, Ernie Carrillo, he's the one who runs Apple Tree more and he puts the shows together and stuff. And he was like, why don't we make a nonprofit and we try to make this into an all ages venue? And I was like, oh, that sounds like an amazing idea, you know? But that's kind of how we started getting the ball rolling on this.
3: Can you also say, how do you see these young kids? You kind of touched on it, but how do you see them like going on and shaping the music scene?
0: I used to be of the thought that like the more you knew, the less artistic you could be. That was a very ignorant perspective I had as a kid, you know, like I don't want to know theory because in theory I'll get in my way. I'll be thinking of rules and stuff like that. That's the complete opposite. Like the more you learn, the more you can manipulate stuff to work in your favor. And I feel like if anything, we have quality teachers that are teaching kids quality music and that'll hopefully enhance the music scene here in El Paso.
1: I'm working in the studio right now with one of the bands that kind of graduated from Let There Be Rock. And, you know, I've worked with huge bands, local bands, little bands, all, you know, all different types. And there's a lot of frustration sometimes that goes into them lacking like studio etiquette, things like that. But what's crazy is that, and I even told Pepe, I was like, dude, this band that's with me right now that came from Let There Be Rock, the process has been so seamless from beginning to end. And I attribute that to what Let There Be Rock has taught them, what the teachers have shown, and just musically, just like I'm working with these are young kids. Like I think the drummer's like, what, 12, 13?
0: 12 years old, yeah.
1: And I was like, this guy is more professional than some 4-year-olds I've worked with. You know what I'm saying? And it was just pretty amazing, just the whole process. And it's just a testament to like what Let There Be Rock is helping to put out there in the scene.
3: So do you also feel like a stronger sense of community between these musicians?
1: Yeah, I think the El Paso scene has always been very competitive. A lot of bands miss the point when it comes to like networking and kind of being together as a community. Like, hey, if we make it, we can help you make it, you know? This concept just doesn't exist, but I feel like with like Apple Tree and Let There Be Rock, it's starting to finally come to within the scene. It's finally coming to fruition in terms of like they're recognizing and understanding that let's do this together. And It's not about like, oh, I'm better than you, so you can't get on my show.
3: Well, is there a little success story you can share with us about Let There Be Rock?
0: I had this one student. He was very, very, very quiet. I remember his parents struggled a lot with him. They would talk to me. They were like, oh, he doesn't even talk to us. It was like one of those things, right? And he was a bass player, and he was taking bass lessons, and then he wanted to be in a band, and he decided he wanted to be a vocalist, and then he was playing bass and vocals, and it was a metal band. And his first show, like, his parents literally crying were like, I could never imagine this kid performing in front of people and just letting loose this way. This kid's now off to college, and he's like, he still comes back, he still visits us, and I feel like that's a huge success story, especially because of how music brought him out of his shell and brought him closer to his family, you know? It's incredible. Like, it blew me away. Like, I hadn't experienced something like that. That was the first time that a parent came up to me, like, with that emotion, you know? So, and it's happened several other times. You can tell what a difference music can make in kids' life.
3: What do you hope the legacy of Let There Be Rock and Apple Tree Creative Center can be?
1: I see it as the kids, the youth, all these people that are a part of it are also running it. Like we try to do at Apple Tree, where they're, you know, running sound, they're running the door, they're doing every little piece of it. So they're getting experience. But at the end of the day, it's just kind of this entertainment hub that's on a scale that has never been seen here. And it's run by those that enjoy it the most. And that's kind of like dream state right there. What I think is going to be huge is that, you know, future state, we're going to bring more bigger names in the industry down, people that have been through it and that's their career. And so kids are going to be learning from people that they can help to bypass those challenges that you might encounter as a musician, or if you want to be a tour manager, you want to be whatever the case may be. You know, we've talked to sound engineers that work with big bands that love the concept and want to come down and talk to the kids, talk to everybody. But I think also too, we do a lot of talking about bringing bigger bands down. It's not only just the etiquette around, you know, your friends and your local bands, but also the etiquette around what happens if you do get picked up on a big tour. You know, how do you carry yourself? And so being able to bring bigger bands down for them to open up for, to get that experience, to get that, to be able to be added to their resume of accomplishments. And so I think those are things that we talk a lot about in terms of how do we just kind of make this bigger for them.
3: On the website, there's like a donate page, right? 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
3: Thank you. That was Pepe Clark and Paul Ward from Let There Be Rock School and Apple Tree Creative Center. 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

0: You're listening to Exit Stage Left, and today we are talking to Pepe Clark, CEO of Let There Be Rock School, and Paul Ward, CEO of the nonprofit venue Music Hub, Appletree Creative Center. How are you guys today?
1: We're doing great. Thank you for having us.
2: Awesome.
3: You being a musician, how did you realize that you needed to bring Let There Be Rock to El Paso?
1: I was a touring musician.

0: That was a fun talk we had with Pepe Clark and Paul Ellen Ward, of course, from Let There Be Rock School and Apple Tree Creative Center. That was also Fusion with their song The Pit. This band is super young, and I got to speak to one of the parents of the band members, and he was saying how they do plan to have a release show for the songs they have been working hard on. They were recorded at Nevermore Records, which is owned and operated by Paul Ward, and they were one of the bands recommended to us by both of them. They are also apparently one of the reasons why Apple Tree exists.
1: And they're going to be followed by Aztec Caves with Oop Lord. This was released on May 30th of 2023 as a single, and he tells us that it was inspired by a conversation with his best friend about how his friend is DJing, and Michael tells us that he was about to release his very first single, Sun Above Sun, and while he was deciding which other song to release after, he felt inspired and started working on this specific song, and so this one is his second song ever released. It is a synth pop, really amazing song he's been playing ever since 2022, and the song absolutely gives me vibes and just reminds me of gaming and Diddy Kong Racing, anything you want to call it, Tony. It's going to be followed by Los Domingueros with Vida de Chocolate. This was actually released earlier this month on July 14th. Los Domingueros started because Josué Urrutia, which is their founding member, had an accident and it triggered a soul-searching journey that translated into him fighting depression with music, which I think it's something that it just tells us a lot about the stuff that they talk about in their songs. Los Domingueros, they are a bilingual ska punk band, and they have been nominated for several awards. This song specifically is an upbeat ska song about how life might be sweet, but just like chocolate melting, it goes by super fast.
0: And of course, we have events for you this weekend. Coming up tonight is Club 101 hosting Adrenaline, Ness Daniels, and Jane Like Fire. You can catch that show at 9 o'clock. Tomorrow's event at Lowbrow featuring Little King has been canceled. You can find more info on social media. And Funeral Joke is also having their EP release party at Love Buzz, the show being at 10 o'clock again tomorrow, Saturday. That about wraps up our show. You got to hear some new bands from across the borderland. You also got to hear some of the magic coming out of Let There Be Rock School. And you got to hear some of the teachers that got to play in bands that are involved in that Let There Be Rock Apple Tree Creative Center ring. Thanks for tuning in. We are Tony Pena
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0: This is Exit Stage Left, a show about music made on the border by people from the border. 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

That's a new one by Lexotica, a band in Los Angeles, with Summer Samba to open another round of the Retro Cocktail Hour. It's true, we're back with more of the music that's shaken, not stirred. I'm Daryl Brogdon. Welcome to the Underground Martini Bunker, that subterranean silo filled with the sounds of space-age pop and incredibly strange music. Thanks for coming to the party, which in this hour includes Frank Sinatra, music by Holly Amber Church, from the Dawn of Tiki, and the White Tiki 7, with the national anthem of Exotica. Not only that, but there's music by Shorty Rogers for the original Swinger. There's music for Headhunters by Ima Sumac, and Ferrante and Teicher's Pianos in Paradise. It's straight from the fridge, Dad, on the Retro Cocktail Hour.

Leroy Holmes and his orchestra with a medley that features Ricardo Bossa Nova and One Note Samba, one of the standards of Bossa Nova, composed by Antonio Carlos Jobim. One Note Samba has been covered a lot over the years. I looked up the list. It's everyone from Sinatra to Ellington to Streisand. So, welcome again to the Retro Cocktail Hour. I'm Daryl Brogdon, and we'll hear from Holly Amber Church and the Hilo High Flyers with a tune from the Dawn of Tiki soundtrack album. Next, it's a tune composed by the great Brazilian composer Ari Barroso. Its original title was Aquarela do Brasil, which means watercolor of Brazil. It was first recorded in 1939. 3 years later, it appeared in a Disney short called Saludos Amigos, which was produced to improve relations with South America during World War II. Somewhere along the line, the song got a new name, Brazil. And let's hear it done here by Frank Sinatra.

That's by Holly Amber Church and the Hilo High Flyers. It's called Then There Were Gibbons, and it's from the movie The Dawn of Tiki, a documentary which is the mostly true story of Don Beach, creator of Don the Beachcomber. Darryl Brogdon here with another retro cocktail hour coming your way. In the half hour ahead, we'll hear from Heinz Kiesling, who apparently masqueraded as Don Tiare on a series of Hawaiian albums in the 1960s. Up ahead is music from his Tahiti Symphony. The Retro Cocktail Hour is here each and every week on stations all over the nation, including KTEP, El Paso, Texas, KAAD in Sonora, California, and WSKG Classical in Binghamton, New York. 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

The Waikiki Seven, and the anthem of Exotica music, Les Baxter's Quiet Village. It's from one of their new albums, Exotica Reborn. 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You've got the Retro Cocktail Hour, and welcome to the party. I'm Daryl Brogdon, and coming up, Shorty Rogers and music he did for what is probably the worst Tarzan movie ever made. Also, Ima Sumac from Legend of the Heaver Roll. That's all ahead, so why not keep it right here? Here's something now from the album Tahiti Symphony, which is less an actual symphony and more a collection of tropical tunes by composer Heinz Kiesling. He was primarily known for his TV and movie scores. Many of his tunes are featured now on It's Always Sunny in Philadelphia. In fact, the theme music for the show is Heinz Kiesling's Temptation Sensation. Heinz Kiesling was also Don Tiare, a completely made-up name, by the way, on several albums of Hawaiian music in the 60s. From Tahiti Symphony, this is Tiare on the Retro Cocktail Hour.

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That's Eddie Keno and his orchestra, Caravan, here for you in the Retro Cocktail Hour. Eddie appears on a lot of records, in the 1950s and 60s, especially for Sinatra's Reprise label in the early 60s. This band we just heard featured some awesome percussionists, including Jack Costanzo and Carlos Vidal. Before that, the Elephant Whale, music by Shorty Rogers, for Tarzan the Ape Man. The movie's from 1959 and is generally thought to be one of the worst Tarzan films ever made. That's an opinion also held by Denny Miller, who played Tarzan in this film. Also, Jungle Love Call, done by Ronnie Savoy. He was a singer and songwriter from Detroit who made a lot of singles between 1958 and the mid-60s. At some point, he got into production and founded his own record label, Goldust, but only managed to release a couple of singles before the label folded. Retro Cocktail Hour, Daryl Brogdon. Thank you for being here. In a bit, Aldemaro Romero and his orchestra, a composer and a band leader from Venezuela who came to the States in 1951 to work for RCA Victor. Say, let's talk seriously. Have you checked out Retro Cocktail Radio? It's our 24/7 streaming channel, and it plays back-to-back episodes of the Retro Cocktail Hour. 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

You know what? That tune always puts a smile on my face. The Frankie Cap Big Band, Montuna Clipper. It was written for the Les Brown Band in the 1950s by Wes Hensel. Seems that Les wanted a big Latin number for the band, and this was it. You know, there was a fabulous live recording of Montuna Clipper done by Les Brown in a live date at the Hollywood Palladium around 1953, and the audience just about loses its mind. Thanks for joining us here at the Underground Martini Bunker, which in Portuguese is Bunker de Martini Subterraneo. I'm Daryl Brogdon with one of the rarest Exotica records ever made, Paul Conrad's Exotic Paradise, still to come. Here's Al Romero and his orchestra now. He came from Venezuela, where he worked in dance bands till 1951. When he moved to the States to work for RCA Victor. Like they will do, the label changed his name to Al Romero on his early records. Here's Al with Too Marvelous for Words on the Retro Cocktail Hour.

That's Paul Conrad. Deep Night, music from Exotic Paradise, an extremely rare album done for Hawaii's Mahalo Records in 1960. Paul Conrad was part of the Gene Rains group for a time. He also worked with Hawaiian singer Ethel Azama. As of 2019, Paul Conrad was still living and performing in Hawaii. Also, Giant Condor, a tune from Ima Sumac's album Legend of the Jivaro. The Jivaro are an indigenous tribe of headhunters that began at the headwaters of the Amazon. I'm Darryl Brogdon, and this, as I hope you know by now, is the Retro Cocktail Hour, now on over 100 stations coast to coast. 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So if you've got a question or something else you want to say, here's an easy way to do it. My email is host@retrococktail.org. 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

0: 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It's on the album Pianos in Paradise, 1962. 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I'm Daryl Brogdon. Thank you so much for spending this time with us, and I hope you'll make it a regular thing. 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

That's the Midland Big Band, a Dutch orchestra that continues the tradition of American big bands. We heard S.O.S. El Amor, That's Love, composed by Pepe Iglesias, a South American comedian who also wrote songs. You've got the Retro Cocktail Hour on the air again from right here at the Underground Martini Bunker. I'm Daryl Brogdon, holding down the fort right here. Thank you for hanging out. In the hour ahead, we'll hear Mr. Bongo and his orchestra from the album Naked City, also the Tokyo Panorama Mambo Boys, with music from Mission Impossible, some Dr. Jazz from a movie called The Interns, and Group One sings Mancini. Not only that, but you'll find new tunes by the Black Olive Jazz Band, guitarist Urban Zotel, and the Rossino Serrano Big Band. Okay, cocktail astronauts, let your ears throw a party your feet aren't invited to. On the Retro Cocktail Hour.

There's a new one by pianist Joshua Cipolla on his album Mid-Century Modern. We just heard Tuxedos on the Beach. Coming up in the Retro Cocktail Hour, we'll hear from an album called Jazz from Great TV Shows, featuring music by Bob Mercy from early 60s TV. So here's one now by singer Dolores Hawkins. She first sang on the radio at the age of 5 and worked with Gene Krupa's band in the late 1940s and then went solo in the 50s. Dolores is another one of those fine singers who made the mistake of being born too late. By the time her career was up and running, rock and roll was a thing, and she is largely forgotten by the music industry today, which is a shame. Here's Dolores Hawkins. It's Cha-Cha time.

There's one by Det Moore and his orchestra, Vibraphonics. Det Moore is another phony name. No idea who this was for sure, but it's a fair bet it was Bob Mercy, who composed all the tunes on this album, jazz from great TV shows. Also in that set, Jack Costanzo and his orchestra from an album called Naked City, featuring Mr. Bongo on a bunch of TV and movie tunes. We heard Baubles, Bangles, and Beads. Thanks so much for being here at the Underground Martini Bunker for another Retro Cocktail Hour. I'm Daryl Brogdon, and shortly music from Mission Impossible done by Billy May and by the Tokyo Panorama Mambo Boys. The Retro Cocktail Hour is heard each and every week on stations like WXLU Radio Lex in Lexington, Kentucky, WESM Salisbury, Maryland, and Jefferson Public Radio, serving Southern Oregon and Northern California. 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

That's called Santa Monica Blues. It's by Kenyon Hopkins, and it's for a movie entitled The Yellow Canary. This was 1963. It was a movie designed to turn Pat Boone into a hard-drinking tough guy. Yeah, good luck with that. The music, though, was first-rate, as you'd expect from the great Kenyon Hopkins. He had some tremendous players on this one, too. Guitarist Kenny Burrell, trumpeter Clark Terry, and that's Lalo Schifrin at the keys. We'll hear more from Lalo Schifrin in a minute, and next half hour, new tunes by guitarist Urban Zotel and by the Black Olive Jazz Band. Okay, so you might be familiar with a series of albums released by the Reader's Digest Company. They put out hundreds of albums featuring easy listening music, country music, big bands, etc. One of those albums is called As You Remember Them, and it's the Billy May Orchestra doing a bunch of familiar tunes from movies and 60s pop songs. This is Lalo Schifrin's Mission Impossible theme on the Retro Cocktail Hour.

There's a new one by guitarist Urban Zotel, Bright Lights and Flying Cars. Music from the album Concrete Jungle, here on the Retro Cocktail Hour. Also a pair of tunes from Mission Impossible, Jim on the Move and Mission Blues, done there by the Tokyo Panorama Mambo Boys. These guys were around in the 90s, then split up, and more recently got back together for a new album in 2008. Still to come on the show, we'll hear from the Rocino Serrano Big Band, a smoking Mexican band with a new album. What are the best-dressed retronauts wearing this season? That's easy. They're wearing Retro Cocktail Hour t-shirts, sweatshirts, and lapel pins, enjoying drinks from one of our awesome cocktail glasses. And how to get this wonderful stuff? That also is easy. Just go to retrococktail.org and click on Store.

There's a tune by the Baragazzi Group, a band led by reed man Giancarlo Baragazzi. They did a lot of work for Italian production libraries in the 1970s. Some of their records are now being reissued. We heard Velvet Lips from the album Woman's Colors. Well, we're into our last half hour, and it features tunes by Group One, a vocal group that riffs on music by Henry Mancini. That is just ahead. Next, it's Rocino Serrano's Modern Orchestra. He was born in Madrid, but went to Mexico in the 80s, and he's carved out a career as a composer for film, theater, and dance, as well as leading this big band. It's filled with some of the Mexican jazz scene's leading lights, including saxophonist Tim Mayer, who's the musical director for the Waitiki Seven. The new album is Coalescencia, and from that, here's Relojes on the Retro Cocktail Hour.

Lou Busch and his orchestra, The Wild Ones. You're on the Retro Cocktail Hour. Before that, Sally's Tomato, done by Group One, a vocal group led by George Wilkins. They did an album in 1966 called The Brothers Go to Mothers and Others, a collection of tunes by Henry Mancini. And we heard Toss Me a Scalpel, music by Leith Stevens for the movie The Interns, 1962. Well, look at that, why don't you? We've used up another hour. I'm Daryl Brogdon. Thank you kindly for listening, and here's hoping you'll make it our way again real soon. Meantime, stream the show on demand at retrococktail.org and at mixcloud.com. We'll leave you with another tune by Henry Mancini. This is a medley of a Mancini tune, Slow Hot Wind, with Key Largo. This is the Black Olive Jazz Band with singer Kay Kostopoulos on the Retro Cocktail Hour.

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Good evening and welcome back to another edition of Friday Night Blues. I'm your host, Sam Casciano, the playlist online at ktep.org. 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We've got a lot of new releases and some vintage blues headed your way. Tonight we're going to begin with a double shot of live blues. We'll begin with a 2022 live performance at the iconic Red Rocks Amphitheater. Here is Joe Bonamassa from Tales of Time.

We wanderers, ever seeking the lonelier way, begin no day where we have ended another day. And no sunrise finds us where sunset left us. Even while the earth sleeps, we travel. We are the seeds of the tenacious plant, and it is in our ripeness and our fullness of heart that we are given

You're listening to Friday Night Blues. Joe Bonamassa is always on the road, which is why it's so easy to find a live performance from him. That one from Live at the Hollywood Bowl, we heard Curtain Call. And from the Tales of Time album recorded at Red Rocks, we began the show tonight with Notches. Thanks so much for supporting KTEP, Public Radio, and the Blues. New York blues guitarist Albert Castiglia was born to a Cuban mother and an Italian father. He moved with his family to Miami, Florida when he was 5 years old and commenced learning the guitar 7 years later. He was named the best blues guitarist in Miami by the Miami New Times in 1997. This from his new album, Grits and Glory. Here's Albert Castiglia with Michigan Avenue.

0: American dream.
1: Samantha Fish out of Kansas City, Missouri, has been reinventing herself for the last couple of decades. That comes from her album, Belle of the West. It's called American Dream. Samantha Fish is on tour. Her latest album is called Paper Doll and Paper Doll Live. Just ahead of that, it was Johnny Johnson from his album, I'm Just Johnny. Johnny Johnson passed away in 2005. That album was recorded in St. Louis, Missouri between 2003 and 2004 with some very special guests, including Bruce Hornsby on that track. It is Friday Night Blues, and I'm your host, Sam Casciano. Time now for a couple of live tracks. We're going to hear from the Tedeschi Trucks Band off of Mad Dogs and Englishmen live at the Lock-In right after we begin the set with something from Live from the Fox, Oakland. It's Friday Night Blues.

0: Thank you so much.
1: At the 2015 Lockin Festival, the Tedeschi Trucks Band performed a tribute to Joe Cocker's Mad Dogs and Englishmen in its entirety. Quite an accomplishment. The set reunited many original musicians from Joe Cocker's 1970 tour, including Leon Russell. We just heard The Letter. Ahead of that, the Tedeschi Trucks Band live from the Fox Oakland, recorded in 2017. We heard Don't Know What It Means. It is Friday Night Blues. Thank you for joining us and supporting public radio and the blues. The very latest from Taj Mahal reunites him with his Phantom Blues Band. Here is a tune written by Bill Withers called Time. It's Friday Night Blues.

We lost blues rock pioneer John Mayall this week in 2024. That comes from the album A Hard Road featuring Peter Green, John McVie, and Ainsley Dunbar. John Mayall's Blues Breakers. Ahead of that, we heard some desert blues from Tanara Wen and Taj Mahal at the top of the set. It is Friday Night Blues. I'm your host, Sam Cassiano, the playlist online at ktep.org. We're featuring live blues performances. These next two songs were recorded in London, live in London at The Garage, and live in London at the Islington Academy. We'll hear from Christone Kingfish Ingram right after Gary Moore. Live from London.

0: Yeah, what's going on? What's going on? What's going on?
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0: It was recorded in Memphis, Dallas, and New York City, produced by Nile Rodgers from 1990, the album Family Style. Stevie Ray Vaughan and Jimmy Vaughan with Telephone Song. Ahead of that, it was The Hunter from Albert King. We heard from Gary Clark Jr. and from the B.B. King's Blues Summit 100, Mark Broussard with Josh Smith. And B.B. King's 3 O'Clock Blues, playlist online at ktep.org. We are doing live blues this evening. I hope you enjoy this next set of blues from the incomparable Muddy Waters and Sonny Boy Williamson from the American Folk Blues Festival 6365, recorded live in Hamburg, Germany.
1: Well, I wish I was a catfish.

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I got to cut out from her. I got to cut out from the little child. God knows she's not no good. My mother told me a long time to leave alone. But mother just didn't know what in the world was going on. I had to cut out. Cut out from her. I had to cut out from the little child because she wasn't no good. When I first met her, she was bare-feet. She didn't have her changing clothes. She couldn't even pay house rent. She was just sleeping from door to door. But now I got to cut out. I got to cut out from her. Got to cut out from the little girl because I declare she's not.

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I got to cut out. I got to cut out from the little child. Yes, I got to cut out from her because she's not no good. I paid a house rent on a small doctor bill. Now she done got to the place she's trying to get my best friend killed. I got to cut out.

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0: The Night Tripper himself with Slow Hand, Eric Clapton, Dr. John with Time for a Change from the album The City That Care Forgot. We heard from Joanne Shaw Taylor and Buddy Guy at the top of the set. It is Friday Night Blues. We are featuring live cuts from various live performances. Here's one I think you're going to really enjoy from 1964, live at the Regal. It's B.B. King.
1: Ladies and gentlemen, how about a nice warm round of applause to welcome the world's greatest blues singer, the King of the Blues.

Thank you very much. Thank you so much. And now, ladies and gentlemen, we would like to go back and sort of reminisce just a little bit and pick up some of the real old blues. If we should happen to play one that you remember, let us know it by making some noise. If we should pick up one that you might remember, we'd like to start it off by one of the real, real oldest. And it sounds something like this.

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And then he starts to sing. 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

Brownie McGhee was already recording for OK Records in Chicago and moved to New York in 1942, and that's when he teamed up with Sonny Terry, whom he had known since 1939. The pairing was an overnight success. From the album Down Home Blues, Sonny Terry and Brownie McGhee with Pawn Shop. It is Friday Night Blues.

That is Rory Gallagher from his album Calling Card back to 1976. Joe Bonamassa, who was born a year later in 1977, has a new album called The Spirit of Rory, live from Cork. 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

fantastic, D-D-Dot!

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But I got news for him. They don't call me the Texas home wrecker and heartbreaker for nothing.

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Yes, that was ZZ Top's medley from the album Fandango. 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

Albert King and Stevie Ray Vaughan from the album In Session. Thanks for tuning in. 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I'm your host, Sam Casciano. I hope you are enjoying these live performances. The blues always sounds better when you catch it live. From the album Seven Moons Live, here is Jack Bruce with Robin Trower.

0: Hopkins Blues Summit with Sonny Terry, Brownie McGee, and Big Joe Williams.
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0: 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I want you to drink and have your fun until the deal goes down.

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We're going to wrap things up tonight with something from the album Get Your Yah Yahs Out, a live performance from the Rolling Stones, who have been in El Paso numerous times. 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
1: 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Special performances by Josh Evans, jazz trumpeter from New York City, featuring Abel Mireles Group, who is a jazz saxophonist and artistic director for the Jazz Exchange. We will also have a special performance by the Jazz Exchange Academy program, student ensemble, Jazz Messengers. There will be food, drinks, silent auction, vibrant community, and the celebration of jazz. This benefit concert is a fundraising event to help us continue our mission of enriching lives through jazz education and fostering a vibrant cultural scene in our community. We hope you can join us, and we look forward to seeing you there.

Guitarist Harry Leahy backing up Phil Woods. That was the Django Reinhardt tune, Django's Castle. I'm Jana Lee Ross. You're listening to Jazz. We'll hear another Django Reinhardt tune now from Django's musical soulmate, Stefan Grappelli, playing the violin. This is Nuage.

A European flair to that whole set. That was Chet Baker playing Stella by Starlight, and he's working with Belgian guitarist Philip Catherine from some sessions they recorded in Holland in 1985. With them on bass, Hein Vandergein. Before that, Tierney Sutton from her Paris sessions, teaming up with guitarist Serge Merlot. That was Answer Me, My Love. And we started that set with Stefan Grappelli, the beautiful violinist, playing the Django Reinhardt tune Nuage, and that's French for clouds. I'm Jana Lee Ross, and you're listening to Jazz. This is McCoy Tyner.

0: say it over and over again, over and over again. That's John Coltrane, the classic quartet from Ballads. That quartet with Train is McCoy Tyner on piano, Jimmy Garrison on bass, Elvin Jones on drums. And before that, we heard McCoy Tyner many years later with George Mraz on bass and Al Foster on drums from his record of McCoy Tyner Plays the Music of John Coltrane. That was Naima. I'm Jana Lee Ross. You're listening to Jazz. You can get in touch anytime by email and let us know what you love about jazz. 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
1: Being in love, all the music of life

composed by pianist Mulgrew Miller. You heard him playing his tune Soul Leo. And yes, Mulgrew Miller was a Leo. His birthday was August 13th. I'm Jana Lee Ross. You're listening to Jazz. Let's stay with all things zodiacal or astrological now and hear Pat Metheny playing Wayne Shorter's tune Capricorn. And neither Pat nor Wayne are Capricorns, but someone special out there must be. Maybe you.

That was Pat Metheny playing the Wayne Shorter tune Capricorn. Pat on guitar with Larry Grenadier on bass, Bill Stewart on drums. I'm Jana Lee Ross. Thank you so much for listening to Jazz with me. 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

Recorded in 1967, Wes Montgomery, the title track from A Day in the Life, one of those big Creed Taylor productions with full orchestra. He was really into taking the current pop songs and arranging them for jazz artists. I'm Jana Lee Ross. You're listening to Jazz.

We started that set with a track from Gumbo Nuvo, Modern Treatments of New Orleans Classics, a great record put out by trumpeter Nicholas Payton, and that was his take on the St. James Infirmary. And after that, a New Orleans classic himself, Louis Armstrong, paired up with the fantastic band of Oscar Peterson on piano, Herb Ellis playing guitar, Ray Brown on bass, and I think that's Jake Hanna on drums on that record. No, Louis Belson on drums. That was Sweet Lorraine. I'm Jana Lee Ross, and you are listening to Jazz. We just heard Herb Ellis in that rhythm section with Oscar Peterson. Just a little bit of Herb twanking here and there. So now let's hear Herb live in concert with one of his musical kindred spirits, Joe Pass. Ray Brown also playing bass on this track with Jake Hanna on drums. They are live at the Concord Jazz Festival in 1974. This is the title track to their record, 7 Come 11.

0: Thank you very much.
1: Now it's time for me to leave the stand, and Joe's going to play a solo for you.
0: The name of that
1: staging.
0: Tell him the name of that tune.
1: The name of that tune was 7 Come 11.
0: No, the name of that tune was Fast.
1: Oh.

Kenny Barron playing piano. That is a gorgeous tune written by trumpeter Tom Harrell. Sail Away, the name of that tune, with Kenny Barron on that track. Roy Haynes on drums, Charlie Hayden on bass. Before that, Joe Pass all by himself playing The Very Thought of You. And before that, Joe Pass in concert with Herb Ellis in 1974, and they were burning through 7 come 11. I'm Jana Lee Ross. You're listening to Jazz. You can get in touch anytime and let us know what you love about jazz. 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

0: Andre Previn with David Fink on bass, live at the Jazz Standard, playing the Cole Porter tune, What Is This Thing Called Love, and before that, Joey DeFrancesco, his tune, co-written with Houston Person, who is playing sax on that track, Grilled Cheese and Bacon. Delicious.
1: What is this thing called love, this funny thing called love? Who can solve its mystery? Why should it make a fool of me? I saw you there one wonderful day. You took my heart and threw it away. That's why I ask the Lord in heaven above, what is this thing called love? The one I

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Saw you there one wonderful day. 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That's why I pass the Lord living up above. What is this thing called love?

Minute News. Minute News.

Toots Thielemann, the ubiquitous Belgian harmonica player with a career that spanned over 7 decades, joined with a great band, including Peter Erskine on drums. That was Blue in Green. I'm Jana Lee Ross. Thank you so much for listening to Jazz. We love hearing from our listeners, so drop us a line anytime at our email address. 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
1: For the jazz that you love, hidden gems, classic albums past and present, and international and homegrown artists, join me, Jaina Lee, for Jazz.

One of those classical jazz crossover projects that I love so much. Wayne Shorter's arrangement of the Bachianus Brasileiris No. 5, composed by Heitor Villa-Lobos. I'm Jana Lee Ross, and you're listening to Jazz. That track you just heard was from a beautiful record recorded by Wayne Shorter in 2003 called Alegria. Great musicians on this, including Brad Meldow, John Patitucci, Danilo Perez, Ryan Blade, Terry Lynn Carrington, just fantastic musicians throughout this. We just heard that Bachianus Brasileiris, a classical Brazilian piece. So let's stay in Brazil with some Antonio Carlos Jobim. This is Waters of March.

0: é uma febre terçã.
1: São as águas de março fechando o verão. É a promessa de vida no teu coração.
0: Pedra.

Chet Baker live in Tokyo in 1987. A great band with him, Harold Danko on piano, John Ingles on drums, and Hein Vandergein playing bass. That was A Portrait in Black and White, composed by Antonio Carlos Jobim. And before that, Jobim himself singing with Elis Regina his tune, Waters of March. I'm Jana Lee Ross. You're listening to Jazz. Thanks for joining me for this great music. And I'm stuck in Brazil for a while more. From the guitar artistry of Billy Rogers, this is Billy Rogers playing Antonio Carlos Jobim's tune, How Insensitive.

That was the beautiful Brazilian pianist and singer Eliane Elias singing Minha, which is all mine. And before that, we heard Eliane Elias in the rhythm section with Joe Henderson from his record called Double Rainbow, featuring all music of Antonio Carlos Jobim, a real interesting project. And he had several of the musicians with him who appeared on the original recordings of

A tune written by Anthony Wilson from his 1998 release, Goat Hill Junket. Anthony Wilson playing guitar, and that tune featured Jerry Dodgen playing alto sax. The tune, Georgia Waltz. I'm Jana Lee Ross. Thanks for listening to Jazz With Me. And speaking of Georgia, here is Ray Charles through the magic of engineering with the Count Basie Orchestra.

Ray Charles recorded in the 60s and then superimposed with a modern day version of the Count Basie Orchestra. Normally I don't like those sort of engineering tricks, but boy, this one sure pulls it off well. I'm Jana Lee Ross. Thank you so much for listening to Jazz with Me. You can get in touch anytime by email. Let us know what you love about jazz. Our email address is jazznetwork@wfmt.com, and let's have Count Basie swing us out for the hour.

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Hold 'em, Joe. The great Sonny Rollins on tenor there from his recording, Sonny Rollins on Impulse. Sonny joined by Ray Bryant on piano, Walter Booker on bass, and Mickey Roker on drums, making up a terrific quartet. Hello and welcome. My name is Dave Schwann. You're listening to the great American music we call jazz, and thank you so much for joining us and supporting this great music. We have a lot of music ahead, and we hope you can stay aboard for it all. Always a delight to have you with us. And here is the Ralph Moore Quintet from their recording Rejuvenate, an extra cut on the CD release of Rejuvenate. Ralph is on tenor, Steve Turay on trombone, Mulgrew Miller piano, Peter Washington bass, and Marvin Smitty Smith on drums for a tune by Steve Turay, Melody for Mr. C.

Melody for Mr. C. Not real sure who Mr. C is, but it might be safe to assume that it's John Coltrane. Nonetheless, the tune is by Steve Turay, the trombonist we heard in this recording. In this case, part of the Ralph Moore Quintet. Ralph on tenor, Mulgrew Miller piano, Peter Washington on bass, with Marvin Smitty Smith on drums rounding out the quintet. And the album is called Rejuvenate. Music from Steve Turay, melody for Mr. C. You're listening to Jazz with Dave Schwann, and a trio up next. Hank Jones on piano, Dave Holland on bass with Billy Higgins on drums, from their recording The Oracle and Beautiful Love.

Beautiful Love. It's from the recording The Oracle, with Hank Jones at the piano, Dave Holland on bass, Billy Higgins on drums. Of course, Hank Jones led a trio called the Great Jazz Trio for many years. A number of personnel involved in that trio, among them Ron Carter and Tony Williams. And the recording here as such is not billed as the Great Jazz Trio, but it certainly could be, couldn't it? You're listening to Jazz with Dave Schwann. We thank you again for joining us, and we've got a lot more music up ahead. Please stay with us for it.

the father and son duo of Wynton Marsalis trumpet, Ellis Marsalis at the piano, and Never Let Me Go. It's from their recording Marsalis Standard Time, Volume 3, The Resolution of Romance. Some classic John Coltrane up for you next. From the album Giant Steps, along with Mr. Coltrane, Tommy Flanagan on piano, Paul Chambers on bass, and Art Taylor on drums, for Saida's Song Flute.

John Coltrane from Giant Steps, and a tune named for his daughter, Saida, Saida's song flute, along with John Coltrane, Tommy Flanagan on piano, Paul Chambers on bass, and Art Taylor on drums. You're listening to Jazz with Dave Schwann and Lee Morgan. Caramba!

Caramba, the opening cut and the title cut to Lee Morgan's album of the same name, the tune by Lee Morgan, along with Lee on trumpet, Benny Maupin on tenor, Cedar Walton on piano, Reggie Workman on bass, and Billy Higgins on drums. We heard Billy earlier in the hour with Hank Jones and Dave Holland, but here he is from 1968 in the studio with Lee Morgan for Caramba. And you're listening to Jazz with Dave Schwann with Larry Fuller and Jane's Theme.

from Overjoyed, Larry Fuller's tune, Jane's Theme, Larry at the piano, Hassan Shakur bass, with Louis Nash on drums. Here's my

Mike Steinel's tune, Now What? It's from his recording Song and Dance. Mike Steinel's quintet with Mike on trumpet, Rosanna Eckert, wordless vocals, Pat Coyle, piano, Carl Hillman, bass, Steve. We thank you so much for joining us this hour and hope you enjoyed all the great American music we call jazz. Dave Schwann finishing up with saxophonist Ralph Bowen and a David Liebman tune, Piccadilly. Lily.

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The name of the album is Full Steam Ahead, and that is exactly what that trio generates, a lot of steam. The trio being Monty Alexander, piano, Ray Brown, bass, and Frank Kent on drums. The tune, of course, Randy Weston's classic tune, High Fly. The Monty Alexander Trio getting us started this hour. Hello and welcome. You're listening to Jazz with Dave Schwann. Always a pleasure to have you with us, and we thank you for your support of the great American music we call jazz. Another trio coming up, a masterful trio in just a second. We hope you can stay aboard for it. Thanks again for joining us. David Hazeltine is up next. Joined by Ron Carter on bass and Al Foster on drums from the recording The Time Is Now and Blues for Eddie.

pianist David Hazeltine, surrounding himself with two masters, Ron Carter on bass and Al Foster on drums. With David at the piano for Blues for Eddie, David also wrote the tune, and it's from the recording The Time Is Now. Now is the time to thank you once again for joining us. My name is Dave Schwann. You're listening to the great American music we call jazz, and we thank you for that. One more trio up for you. Shelley Berg and his friends, Greg Field on drums, with Chuck Berghofer on bass, and a Pat Metheny tune, Question and Answer.

Some very tasty playing there. Tasteful playing, I should say. From Shelley Berg and his trio. Shelley at the piano, Greg Field on drums with Chuck Berghofer on bass. Pat Metheny's tune, Question and Answer. It's from their recording, Blackbird. You're listening to Jazz with Dave Schwann, and a little change of pace now with James Clay on tenor. He is joined by Kirk Leitze at the piano, Christian McBride on bass, and Winard Harper on drums for Easy Living.

Easy Living from James Clay. The CD is called Cookin' at the Continental, Horace Silver's tune. That was James on tenor with Kirk Lightsey on piano, Christian McBride the bassist, and Winard Harper on drums. A lot more jazz coming up. Hope you can stay with us for it. My name is Dave Schwann. A tribute to Miles Davis coming up, but first, the First Lady of Song.

the one, the only, Ella Fitzgerald, the world's first lady of song. And all of you from Ella Fitzgerald sings the Cole Porter Songbook with Buddy Bregman and his orchestra. We have a tribute to Miles Davis up next with several of Miles's compatriots, Herbie Hancock on piano, Wayne Shorter on sax, Ron Carter on bass, Tony Williams on drums, and on trumpet, filling Miles's shoes, Wallace Roney. Here is So What.

Live at Berkeley Community Theater in September of 1992, Herbie Hancock on piano, Wayne Shorter on sax, Ron Carter bass, Wallace Roney trumpet, Tony Williams on drums with a tribute to Miles Davis, and of course, So What? You are listening to Jazz with Dave Schwann, That's What, and we're delighted to have you with us. And here, up next, is Kenny Barron.

The tune is called Concentric Circles. That's also the name of the recording on the Blue Note label from the Kenny Barron Quintet. Kenny at the piano, Kiyoshi Kitagawa on bass, Jonathan Blake on drums. Jonathan does outstanding work with everyone, including Dr. Lonnie Smith. You might want to check out some of the recordings that Jonathan has done with Dr. Smith. Mike Rodriguez here on trumpet, also on flugelhorn, and Dana Stevens on sax. Kenny Barron, one of the reigning masters of jazz. In fact, he and compatriots formed a group I always enjoyed listening to called Sphere, taking its name from Thelonious Monk's middle name, Sphere, but a quartet that did superb work all the way around in the 1990s. Several recordings on the Verve label from Sphere. You're listening to Jazz with Dave Schwann and Jim Hall, master guitarist, joined by Don Thompson on bass and Terry Clark on drums. This is from a live recording in June of 1975 at Bourbon Street in Toronto, Canada, and The Way You Look Tonight.

Guitar great Jim Hall in concert at Bourbon Street in Toronto, Canada in June of 1975 with The Way You Look Tonight from Jim Hall Live. Don Thompson was on bass, Terry Clark drums. We thank you so much for joining us this hour and hope you enjoyed all the great American music we call jazz. Dave Schwann finishing up with the Verve Jazz Ensemble with Connect the Dots.

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7: I'm Linda Kenyon with these headlines. The conflict between the U.S. and Iran shows no signs of easing. The U.S. military has fired on a merchant vessel it says was attempting to search its blockade of Iranian ports as Iran targeted American strongholds around the Persian Gulf. Democrats in Maine are meeting today to choose a candidate to face longtime Republican Senator Susan Collins. The state party convention has coalesced around former Senate President Troy Jackson to replace Graham Platner, who dropped out of the race amid allegations of rape, which he denies. President Trump returned to the stage of the rescheduled White House Correspondents Association dinner last night. His appearance came 3 months after a gunman attempted to breach the original dinner. I'm Linda Kenyon, NPR News.

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1: Justin Favela uses piñata and cartonería as his main material for expression. 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I'm Marina Monsiváis, your host for State of the Arts. 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
4: I'm Linda Kenyon with these headlines. Democrats in Maine are holding their state party convention today. They'll be choosing a candidate to face longtime Republican Senator Susan Collins. Former Senate President Troy Jackson is expected to be the pick. He would replace Graham Platner, who dropped out of the race amid rape allegations, which he denies. Tensions continue to flare between the U.S. and Iran. The U.S. military says it has fired on a merchant vessel attempting to breach its blockade of Iranian ports. Iran targeted American strongholds around the Persian Gulf. And President Trump returned to the stage of the rescheduled White House Correspondents Association dinner last night, the appearance 3 months after a gunman upended the original dinner. I'm Linda Kenyon, NPR News.

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1: Hello, everybody. This is Keith Pannell, and it's summertime. That means I'm going to take a holiday. But in that period, Olivia Williams, the producer, will be making her own choice of the best programs in the last year and a half or 2 years.
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1: You be there this Sunday, 7 o'clock on KTEP.
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4: I'm Linda Kenyon with these headlines. The conflict between the U.S. and Iran shows no signs of easing. The U.S. military has fired on a merchant vessel it says was attempting to search its blockade of Iranian ports as Iran targeted American strongholds around the Persian Gulf. Democrats in Maine are meeting today to choose a candidate to face longtime Republican Senator Susan Collins. The state party convention has coalesced around former Senate President Troy Jackson to replace Graham Platner, who dropped out of the race amid allegations of rape, which he denies. President Trump returned to the stage of the rescheduled White House Correspondents Association dinner last night. His appearance came 3 months after a gunman attempted to breach the original dinner. I'm Linda Kenyon, NPR News.

0: Good morning, you're listening to KTEP. Coming up next is Planet Money and How I Built This. 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
5: Live from NPR News in Washington, I'm Nora Rahm. Democrats in Maine are meeting today to choose who will challenge Republican Senator Susan Collins in the midterms this fall. The frontrunner is a professional lawyer and former Maine Senate president with a populist message. Kevin Miller with Maine Public Radio has the story.
6: Troy Jackson campaigned several times with Maine's former Democratic nominee. Now that Graham Plattner is out, Jackson says he's the best person to rally the Democrats and independents.
7: We're not from the left. We're not from the right. We're from the bottom, and we're rising. And I know what happens when working people decide that they've had enough.
6: Jackson served 6 years as Maine's Senate president. With his track record on workers' rights and pledged to support single-payer health care, he appears to have the support of the majority of delegates who will select a new nominee. His only opponent is Sandra Pelletier, a political newcomer and biopharmaceutical executive. For NPR News, I'm Kevin Miller.
5: A new court filing shows the Trump administration targeted Democratic-led states when it canceled billions of dollars in clean energy grants last year. NPR's Julia Simon reports the Department of Energy says the grants were terminated only in states that did not vote for President Trump.
8: Some of the canceled clean energy projects were in California, where some former project grantees sued the Trump administration in response. The Department of Energy states in court documents that of the 284 canceled projects, all but one were in states that voted for Democratic presidential candidate Kamala Harris in 2024. 340 projects in states that voted for Trump were not canceled. The DOE stated that terminated grants were, quote, based solely on the political identity of the grant recipient's state, i.e., whether the recipient's location and or place of performance was in a blue state or a non-blue state. The DOE did not respond to NPR's request for comment. Julia Simon, NPR News.
5: India's education minister resigned today after weeks of student-led protests. The demonstrations have grown into wider protests against the government and a new party called the Cockroach Movement. A demonstration was held yesterday at an Indian consulate in California. Lakshmi Sarah from member station KQED reports.
9: Shame on Indian government!
10: The protests began with chants against Delhi police and the Indian government. After leaks of entrance examinations, the Cockroach Movement grew into a call for government accountability, bringing thousands of people to New Delhi. Ruchika Kumar Sain says proud SF aunt of cockroaches.
11: I can't believe the Chief Justice of India, the kind of people we have, that he's calling youngsters cockroaches. But I love the Gen Z. They owned it, they've gone with it, and they're having such a good time.
10: India's Education Minister Dharmendra Pradhan announced his resignation in a post on X. For NPR, I'm Lakshmi Sera.
5: This is NPR News in Washington. French authorities say more than 140,000 people have been forced from their homes by wildfires in the southwestern part of the country. Tens of thousands more are fleeing wildfires in Spain. Scientists say the region has become more vulnerable due to hotter temperatures caused by climate change. Three heat waves in a row have resulted in drought conditions across the continent. The occupied West Bank is on edge as the Israeli military conducts raids. More than 50 Palestinians have been arrested so far. Four Palestinians and two Israeli citizens were killed in a gunfight yesterday southwest of the Palestinian city of Nablus. NPR's Huna Musla reports.
12: Ghassan Daghlas, the governor of Nablus, told NPR that a settler attack in the Palestinian village of Tel led to the killing of four Palestinians. Israel says one settler and one Israeli soldier were killed. The situation is extremely difficult, Douglas says. The Israeli army has imposed a curfew on the area and closed off the area. Israel's prime minister praised the settlers as, quote, heroic, and has claimed, despite video evidence to the contrary, that Israeli settlers were attacked while on a hike. For NPR News, this is Noha Musleh from Ramallah.
5: In women's basketball, the WNBA All-Star Game will be held tonight in Chicago at the United Center, where the Chicago Bulls play. It seats more than 20,000 for basketball. This is the league's 30th season. I'm Noora Rahm. NPR News in Washington.
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1: Wysina Williams still remembers the day she went to go watch a public housing tower near where she lived in North Philadelphia get knocked down.
15: I assumed that it was going to fall over. So I don't know how it, like, you heard dynamite like six times go off, and it was like, boom, boom, boom, boom, boom, boom, boom, boom.
16: The tower was part of a development called Cambridge Plaza. Wysina and some friends had walked over to see just what happened when you blew up a 14-story building.
15: We was like, oh, it's going to come down on us and all this other stuff. No, actually, it came down, but it came. That's probably so much. That's why they say so much smoke comes up, because it just, like, smashed itself down.
1: That demolition was part of this massive federal program started in the early 1990s called Hope 6. Congress wanted to do something to deal with all of these incredibly rundown public housing projects around the country. Hope 6 provided money to demolish hundreds of those projects and, in a lot of cases, to replace them with newer and better buildings.
16: Wysina, she herself lived in public housing. She grew up in a low-rise development nearby called the Richard Allen Homes.
17: What were the Richard Allen Homes like?
15: Depressing. Like, we went to school and came home.
1: Because it wasn't safe to be out on the street.
15: So, let me use you. And you had to come to Richard Allen. You would have rolled past like, I'm not coming in there. Or you was greeted, probably a gun to your car. They probably would have thought you was coming to get drugs. So it was petrifying, really.
17: And how well maintained were the buildings?
15: So we had lead. The paint was chipping. All the color was brown. The floor was brown. The wall was brown. You know, it just wasn't bright. It wasn't happy.
16: So Wysina was thrilled when she and her mom and her son and her sister were allowed to move into a brand new home in Richard Allen, funded by Hope 6.
15: It was a relief. It was peace. Our windows open. We have fresh air. We control our heat. I had my own space. I loved it.
1: From 1993 to 2010, 262 different public housing projects around the country were knocked down and replaced with Hope 6 money. So think like Cabrini Green in Chicago, the Desire Housing Projects in New Orleans, and, yeah, the Richard Allen Homes in Philadelphia. beat up old projects were knocked down and, in a lot of cases, replaced with public housing that was newer and safer and more connected to the neighborhoods that surrounded them.
16: But there wasn't enough funding to redo all of public housing in the United States. Some folks got to live in newer, better buildings. Others, they were stuck with the older, worse buildings. And in that way, Hope Six created a kind of nationwide experiment.
1: This experiment, it had the potential to change how we help people in public housing, but also how we help people in all these other kinds of low-income neighborhoods. Our country is really segregated economically. Hope Six tried to reverse that. It tried to transform neighborhoods with really concentrated poverty into neighborhoods with mixed incomes.
16: And if that approach worked to lift people out of poverty, maybe it could become a model for poor neighborhoods all over the country. But no one really knew whether that Hope Six experiment actually worked until now.
1: Can you just read the name of your study? The title?
2: Creating High Opportunity Neighborhoods. Evidence from the Hope Six program.
1: Did you get a lot of evidence?
2: We did.
16: The evidence gatherer here, Harvard economist Raj Chetty.
1: Should people keep listening to this podcast to hear all the evidence?
2: Absolutely, they should. I think the evidence is very compelling.
1: Thank you.
16: Wow, you really sold it. That's like the worst trailer ever. You should do like with like a deeper voice. Remember those like 90s movies where it was that one guy who did all of them? The evidence is compelling.
1: Hello and welcome to Planet Money. I'm Keith Romer.
16: And I'm Greg Rosalsky. And all jokes and bad impressions aside, that evidence, it is actually really compelling. Raj and his team got access to all this data for more than a million families in public housing across three decades. And they released their analysis of that data in a new working paper. It's hot off the presses. This is big for us.
1: Today on the show, what they found. One of the clearest answers ever to this absolutely crucial question. Can we help people rise out of poverty by improving the neighborhood where they live?
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1: Regular listeners of Planet Money may recognize the name of our economist, Raj Chetty. He's been on the show before. Greg, you are something of a Raj Chetty super fan.
16: Yeah, I guess, Keith, some people have Tom Brady. I have Raj Chetty.
1: Greg, I'm just going to play the tape of you greeting Raj when he came into the Zoom with us.
16: Well, if it is not the Beyonce of economics.
2: Hey there, Greg. How are you?
16: Good, how are you? So Raj is kind of an icon. He leads this research group at Harvard called Opportunity Insights. They do world-class research on really important problems. You know, they try to figure out what actually works to fight poverty, reduce inequality, and make the American dream like a reality for low-income people.
1: And there is one big factor that shows up again and again and again in their work.
2: We found through a series of prior papers that the neighborhood in which you grow up, the block in which you live, the school you attend really matters for your life outcomes.
1: Probably their most famous research looked at what happens when low-income kids move to more affluent neighborhoods.
2: And we found that if you move at a younger age, especially to an opportunity-rich area, you end up doing dramatically better later in life. If you have more high-income connections as you're growing up, people who are in more successful careers, who have better jobs, etc., you yourself are more likely to rise out of poverty.
16: Those younger kids who moved to better-off neighborhoods ended up being more likely to go to college and to earn more as adults.
1: Which, obviously, was a very promising result. But Raj says it was a little hard to use what they learned as a model for generating upward mobility everywhere.
2: I think that, you know, approach of desegregation and moving to opportunity has a lot of value, but it's not scalable. You can't move everyone to a different neighborhood.
16: All right. Moving kids works, but it isn't scalable. So what if you flip that idea on its head? What if instead of moving low-income kids to better-off neighborhoods, you can move better-off neighborhoods to those kids? you know, maybe there's a way to transform poor neighborhoods themselves into places that help kids escape poverty.
2: And that's a question that led to this study where we essentially analyzed the largest effort ever in the U.S. to revitalize high poverty neighborhoods, which is the Hope 6 neighborhood revitalization program.
1: Hope 6, that program we were talking about with Wesina before. The idea behind the policy was not to just replace rundown old housing projects with newer housing projects. It was to change the way public housing interacted with the cities that surrounded them, specifically to desegregate neighborhoods economically.
16: Yeah, the old housing projects had really separated low-income people from the rest of their community.
2: Those places were essentially islands that were cut off from the surrounding neighborhoods. There's very little interaction between people living in those housing projects and the people nearby.
16: In the new Hope 6 projects, there was, by design, a mix of different kinds of housing. Some public housing, some housing for people who made too much to qualify for public housing, and some full-on market-rate housing.
1: And you could see the change in the neighborhoods in this really physical way. Wysina, the woman from the Richard Allen homes in Philadelphia, she still lives there today. She's actually the tenant council president. And when I was down in Philly, she offered to take me on a tour.
19: We're going to get that out the way because it's cold. Okay. So I'm going to grab my coat, let them know what I'm about to do, and then we out.
20: Love it. Okay.
1: Some of the buildings in the Richard Allen homes were built during Hope 6. Some of them were old ones that never got knocked down.
19: This part, what we call the new, and then when we get on 10th and Brown, that's where the old is still at.
1: First, okay. She took me to see one of the old buildings. On both sides of the street were these three-story tall brick apartment buildings. Wysina told me that back in the day, none of those buildings had doors onto the street. Like, it was just one long brick wall with a few windows for the length of the whole block.
19: You didn't have a door. Your door was in the inside.
17: So it was like closed off to the street.
19: Yes.
1: The old buildings, they were really isolated from the outside world. To get inside, you had to enter in through this courtyard that basically only someone from Richard Allen would even go into.
19: Like, I call it the pit. Like, you were just in the middle of the pit.
1: It was almost like the old version of the Richard Allen homes was designed to keep people from the projects from interacting with anyone who wasn't also from the projects. From there, Wysina walked me over a couple of blocks to the new buildings that came in with Hope 6. Two-story brick houses facing onto the street, each with their own front yard.
17: I mean, these houses have like a lot of space between them, right?
19: Yes.
17: Like it's almost like we're in the suburbs a little bit.
19: Right. I think they wanted to make it more like a family so the kids can come out inside and play and do stuff that they wanted to do. They made it like homes, like, you know, a neighborhood again.
1: Instead of being disconnected on its own island, the public housing in the new Richard Allen homes is open to the surrounding neighborhood. It's connected to it. And on blocks where there used to be just public housing for low-income people, now there's housing for people with different incomes. It literally transformed the neighborhood economically.
16: So the question for Raj and his team was, did Hope 6 actually help to reduce poverty and improve upward mobility? And to answer those questions, they got their hands on these massive data sets.
2: We studied more than a million families, followed them over decades, and looked at how their own outcomes, their kids' outcomes changed over time. Adults did not benefit that much from living in an area that was revitalized. However, very importantly, kids benefited substantially.
1: Raj and his colleagues looked at the kids who grew up in the revitalized Hope 6 developments and saw what they were earning as adults at age 30.
2: So if you grew up in the exact same place after it was revitalized through this program, in a mixed income neighborhood with additional services, basically a better environment in many different ways, you ended up earning about 50% more if you grew up from birth in one of these places, 50% more than if you had grown up in the exact same place pre-revitalization. So that's an enormous change in kids' outcomes.
1: To be clear, that number is kind of an extrapolation.
16: So different kids lived in Hope 6 developments for different amounts of time. Some were there for only like a year, some for their entire childhoods. And according to the team's calculations, the average kid who spent their whole childhood in a Hope 6 development, they would see a roughly 50% boost to their income.
1: Hope 6 kids also went to college more often. Incarceration rates for the boys who grew up there went down. And those are pretty jaw-dropping findings. But it was possible that they didn't have anything to do with making neighborhoods more mixed income or connecting public housing with the rest of their communities. In other words, Hope 6 might not have been what caused these good results at all.
16: I saw some evidence suggesting, I think including in your paper, that the Hope 6 projects were much more selective in who was allowed into them.
20: Yeah.
16: What would you say to that concern, that these kids are just systematically different?
20: There's really kind of two main explanations for why we're seeing kind of gains for the children who grow up in the revitalized sites.
1: This is Matt Stager, one of the economists on Raj's team. He says the first explanation was that, yes, Hope 6 was causing the good results.
20: A second explanation, which is the one you're hinting at here, is one of selection, in which the types of families that move into these revitalized public housing units may be different in ways that their kids would have done better in the long run, regardless of where they lived.
16: And to a lot of housing advocates we talked to for this story, this second explanation seemed really plausible. In a lot of places, there was this whole screening process to get into the new Hope 6 developments. Some people who had lived in the old housing projects simply weren't allowed to move into the new buildings.
1: And for Raj and Matt and the other researchers, this presented a real problem, because it wasn't random who moved into the new Hope 6 housing. Economists call this selection bias. It was possible that the reason kids in Hope 6 were doing better as adults was, like Matt said, just that they were always going to do better, no matter where they lived.
16: To get around this problem, the team went back to an idea from earlier studies, an idea about how neighborhoods shape the way kids' lives turn out.
20: The way that neighborhoods influence people operates through kind of an exposure or dosage model. So in other words, what the literature on neighborhoods has shown us is that the influence that a neighborhood has on you is proportional to the amount of time that you spend growing up in that neighborhood.
1: The team had data on how long people lived in Hope 6 developments as kids. And it turned out you saw a way bigger impact on the kids who were there for a long time versus just a year or two. You could see that dosage idea in the data.
20: Each additional year that a child spends in one of these Hope 6 revitalized projects increases their earning by almost 3%.
16: So, yeah, it looked like Hope 6 caused better outcomes. But it could still be the case that families who stayed a long time in Hope 6 were just different from the families who stayed a short while.
1: Yeah, maybe those families who left super quickly were somehow less stable, and that was why their kids saw less benefit than the kids and families who stayed put. And this is where they made this move in the research that is honestly just so clever. I'm going to give it like official Planet Money tip of the hat.
16: Whoo, Planet Money tip of the hat. That's a huge award, Keith.
1: So what they did is they went ahead and compared the dosage effect within families by looking at siblings who both lived in Hope 6 housing, but for different amounts of time.
20: Consider a family that has an 8-year-old and an 18-year-old, and they move into one of these revitalized public housing projects. The younger sibling should earn more later in life compared to their older sibling who only spends a year in the public housing project. That's exactly what we find in the data.
16: Okay, so yes, they were now pretty confident that what they were seeing in the data was real, that there was something about growing up in the new Hope 6 public housing that made a big difference. But to be able to use their findings to shape policy going forward, they really needed to sort of hone in on what was actually causing this improvement in outcomes.
1: Because if it was about just improving the physical housing itself, you'd want to put all your money into that. Or if it was about the whole mixing incomes idea, you know, just do that. Or maybe it was about some third thing that they weren't even thinking of.
16: Basically, it wasn't clear what part of Hope 6 exactly was causing the big difference in outcomes. At some point, Matt started explaining this puzzle to Carol Naughton, a woman he knew who ran a big housing nonprofit.
20: I remember talking to her and saying, you know, look, we find these big gains, but we want to go beyond just understanding that the program work and say something about why it works so that we could potentially kind of scale up this type of intervention.
16: Carol's from Atlanta, and she told Matt that she had noticed that not all Hope 6 sites in Atlanta were the same, that some of them did much better than others.
20: And in her experience, it was the sites that were located near more economic opportunity, near more affluent areas where there were some economic resources to tap into. That's where she thought that the program was most successful.
1: And Matt was like, huh,
17: What if we went back over our data and grouped Hope 6 developments according to how well off the neighborhoods around them were?
20: And so, you know, out of that discussion, we took that, you know, back to the data and looked in the data. And that's exactly what we found and turned out to be kind of a key turning point in our ability to figure out, like, what was actually going on in terms of driving in the mechanisms.
16: So just to underline a little bit what Matt is saying here, not all Hope 6 developments were created equal as far as this whole income mixing idea went. If a Hope 6 development was near richer neighborhoods, the kids in public housing there tended to do really well. If surrounding neighborhoods were poor, though, the kids in Hope 6 development saw no gains.
20: It's only in cases where the kids who live nearby had had better outcomes, were from more affluent families, do we really see meaningful gains of the program.
16: This strongly suggests that Hope 6 caused better outcomes, not because it improved the housing or got rid of lead paint or whatever. It suggests that these new neighborhoods fostered more social integration between kids from different backgrounds. When that crucial ingredient was missing, the Hope 6 kids did not see better outcomes.
17: And they were even able to show that the Hope 6 kids really were interacting more with the more well-off kids. They were more connected to each other on Facebook and more likely to live together as adults.
20: And that is what appeared to be central in driving the long-run gains in their outcomes.
17: So it's not the architecture. It's like who you're interacting with.
20: Yeah, not the architecture per se that generated these gains.
16: Now, this is all pretty astounding. Low-income kids do way better when they interact with or are friends with higher-income kids. This is a crucial finding in their paper. And it left us wondering, like, why? So we asked Raj, why would these social interactions matter?
17: So that's actually something I want to, like, drill down on. And I realize this is in some ways beyond the scope of the paper, but it feels like a really present question, which is, what are the possible stories for why that's occurring?
2: Yeah. So three different mechanisms through which we think connections matter for kids' outcomes.
17: They don't have clear data on this, but Raj has some theories. Theory number one is about how people get jobs.
2: If you're connected to somebody who's got a good job at a high-paying firm, you're more likely to get that job. And so cross-class interaction just directly affects the internships you get, the career you might end up pursuing.
16: Theory number two is about information. Information that you might get by, like, you know, hanging out with your higher income friends or their families.
2: You get information from people who are exposed to different things. If you live near somebody whose parents went to a college, you might be more likely to think about applying to that college. You've at least heard of it.
17: Raj's last theory is the one he personally finds the most compelling, and it's about what kids think is even possible for themselves.
2: I think people's aspirations and what they try to achieve themselves are greatly shaped by who they're around, especially as they grow up. I can say that from my own personal experience. You know, I grew up in a family of academics, certainly greatly influenced by that in my own career choices. And I think, you know, conversely, kids who have never had exposure to science, never had exposure to people pursuing higher education, pursuing business, and so on, may just not see themselves. They may not even know where to start in terms of pursuing those opportunities. And so I think that's a really central reason that these kinds of interactions likely matter.
17: Now, there's a part of me that reads a study like this and is like, this is great. We did it. We have an answer now for how to reduce poverty, how to, like, cause upward mobility. We're done. But then it never seems to work out quite that cleanly in the real world. So next, we're going to talk about how we're actually doing as a country at putting the ideas from this study into practice. So there are a few things you need to understand about Hope 6, this program that really changed outcomes for kids who grew up in public housing. The first is that it doesn't exist anymore. Funding for the Hope 6 program ended 14 years ago.
16: In part because of some legitimate criticisms of how Hope 6 was implemented. The biggest criticism was that it knocked down a ton of public housing that it didn't replace. Almost 100,000 units were demolished, but only 55,000 public housing units were built back in their place. Tens of thousands of families were functionally kicked out of public housing by Hope 6.
17: Raj and Matt made it very clear that it would actually be a mistake to read their research as a recommendation to just resurrect Hope 6.
20: Our analysis definitely does not kind of endorse Hope 6 as a program. I think concerns around displacement should be taken very seriously. And so if one was trying to understand whether Hope 6 is a good or a bad policy, you'd really want to think seriously about how to weigh, you know, the benefits that we're estimating in our paper against the kind of displacement of costs, which we have not tried to quantify in any real way.
16: So yeah, Hope 6 had some big issues, but it also integrated low-income kids with high-income kids, and that had a really positive impact on their future outcomes. Raj and Matt think that finding, it matters for a lot more than just public housing. The country as a whole, it seems to be growing more and more economically segregated.
20: About half of low-income neighborhoods are just as socially isolated as Hope 6 projects were prior to revitalization.
1: As part of their research, they built an interactive map that lets you zoom in on 1,500 different neighborhoods around the country that could benefit from something like Hope 6. These neighborhoods with concentrated poverty that could be better connected to more affluent neighborhoods nearby.
16: Ross says there are still federal programs that try to revitalize low-income neighborhoods, but they're underfunded and not designed as well as they could be.
2: I think we could be doing more in terms of housing policy to create opportunities. I think we could be both spending money that we're already spending, which is $70 billion a year on various affordable housing programs, more effectively. And we could potentially expand certain programs and design them better to improve outcomes.
16: And he says we could help low-income kids connect to higher-income kids in all these other ways too, through schools and sports and even the way we design mass transit. The policy choices don't only have to be about housing.
2: But they have that same effect of creating that interaction that really seems to be the key mechanism through which Hope 6 had an effect.
1: So, how does all this look to someone who actually lived through it? I asked Wysina, the woman who showed me around the Richard Allen homes, what she made of this study, because she has this really interesting perspective on the changes that came with Hope 6. She moved into a new Hope 6 building when she was 19. Her childhood happened in the old version of Richard Allen homes. She says almost all her friends growing up were from there. But her son, he grew up in the new version.
17: Do you feel like your childhood was different from his childhood?
19: Yes.
17: How?
19: Educational-wise, living-wise, just growing up.
1: Wysina says her son always did what he was told. He was kind of a rule follower. He was really into Legos and electronics as a kid.
19: My son is a weirdo, and I love it. When I say not street smart at all, but he loves, like, taking that leap.
16: And she says he met kids from all over, including kids who lived outside of public housing. And yeah, some of them had parents who were better off financially.
17: Do you think that that had any impact on his life?
19: Yes, I really do.
1: Wysina's son graduated from high school about a decade ago.
19: My son is 29. 18, he went to Penn State.
1: He was there for a year. Then he moved on to a trade school.
19: All on his own. I mean, not saying me and his dad didn't help out financially, but him doing it himself, knowing what he wanted.
16: The idea that kids who grow up in better public housing, in mixed income neighborhoods, that they would have a better chance of getting out of poverty, Wysina buys it.
19: Well, yes, they will. Because the atmosphere, the surroundings. Uh-huh. Because you're coming from a mentality where you're caged in, where now you're not. So yes, I do agree. Yes. They will make more. They will succeed. Yes.
1: Wysina's son turns 30 this year, the age Raj's team looked at to see how Hope 6 kids' economic lives turned out. Her son, he's engaged, he's got a steady job driving a semi-truck, and he's studying to get certified as an HVAC technician.
16: Big news! We're going on tour. 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It comes out in April, and we're just really excited to share it with you. So we're hitting the road. 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
1: Today's episode was produced by Luis Gallo with help from Sam Yellowhorse Kessler. It was edited by Jess Jang, fact-checked by Sierra Juarez, and engineered by Jimmy Keeley. Alex Goldmark is our executive producer.
16: Special thanks to Larry Vail. I'm Greg Rosalsky.
1: And I'm Keith Romer. This is NPR. Thanks for listening.
17: So Guy, you are here to tell us what's coming up on How I Built This.
3: Yes, thank you, Keith. So today we're taking questions on the How I Built This advice line, where up-and-coming entrepreneurs call in for help with their businesses. And to help me answer their questions, I'm joined by Pete Maldonado and Rashida Lee, founders of the grass-fed meat stick brand, Chomps. Pete and Rashida faced a lot of challenges since the company's founding, including a product recall last year. But the thing that's kept them from going off the rails is focus.
4: We've been on this Chomp, we call it the Chomps roller coaster, because it's never just linear, right? We are either having a terrible day or an amazing day, and there's nothing in between. That's kind of been the entire ride for the past 13 years. So it's just being patient and working through issues, not getting complacent when things are going great and rosy, staying focused. Things will work out.
3: Stick around after the break for How I Built This.
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3: 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All right, let's get to it. This week, I'm joined by Pete Maldonado and Rashid Ali, co-founders of the grass-fed meat stick brand Chomps. Pete, Rashid, great to have you guys back on the show.
4: Thank you for having us.
27: Yeah, thanks for having us.
3: Before we get to our callers, I want to talk to you guys about last year, because you faced a challenge last year. And I'll just kind of give some background, which is, nobody found it, but there was a possibility that one batch was contaminated with a bit of metal. And this is something that is not common, but it can happen in a manufacturing process. There's metal equipment. There's all kinds of metal that food goes through. And very rarely a tiny piece of metal could chip off from a grinder or something and end up in a product. You guys found out about it. Nobody saw metal in their Chomps, but it was a possibility, and you had to recall just tons and tons of products, which I imagine was a low point for you guys last year. Can you talk a little bit about just how you kind of handled that?
27: It was one of the hardest times in the business, really just figuring out how to react. And I'll say it was an isolated incident, exactly to what you said. We did an internal investigation and identified one of our seven facilities on one packaging line at an evening shift on a Friday where something seemed off. So to avoid any risk, we expanded the scope quite significantly and did a pretty large scale recall. It was painful. Like, it felt like the world was ending, even though it was so isolated. I mean, like, at the end of the day, yeah, Chomps is mine and Pete's baby. We started this from nothing, and It's here because of our consumers. So you think about like the potential risk of Chomps putting any of our consumers at risk. We were not going to do that. So we went through the process, and in the end, we didn't find any metal, right? There was no adverse reactions. Thankfully, no one got hurt. We got through it, and it was tough. Like I always say, yeah. When I tell the team, one recall is one too many, right? It's not acceptable. We can be better. We have to have processes. We have to have controls in place. But now I can say with complete confidence that we have handled it. We've got through it. And I think like the organization infrastructure is far stronger because we did say like we can get tighter here, here, and here. And now we have new processes to make sure that it won't happen again.
3: Yeah. It sounds like you guys handled that really, really well. All right. What do you guys say? Let's bring in our first caller. Shall we do it?
27: Yeah, absolutely. Let's go.
3: All right, let's go. Let's bring our first caller. Welcome to the Advice Line. You are on with the co-founders of Chomps. Tell us your name, where you're calling from, and just a little bit about your business, please.
5: Hi, Guy, Pete, and Rashid. I really appreciate you having me here today. My name is Yadi Dariz. I am the co-founder of Yadi's Artisanal Empanada here in New Paltz, New York.
3: Awesome. Welcome to the show, Yadi. And Yadi's Empanadas, so I'm assuming you make empanadas. Tell me about the business.
5: Sure. So Yadi's Empanadas really started, I was a formal teacher for 23 years. And in 2021, decided that I will resign and I would start the business right from my kitchen. And so for about a year, we focus on just selling to coworkers and friends and schools. And then from there, we landed in a commercial kitchen. Did that for a little bit. We ended up starting farmers market, pop-ups, events. We then bought a food truck in 2023.
3: Wow.
5: And from the food truck, we landed at SUNY New Paltz. So the opportunity came.
3: At the university there.
5: At the university there.
3: So you now, you have you sell most of your empanadas on the SUNY New Paltz campus now?
5: I do.
3: And tell me a little bit about your sales. How did you do last year?
5: Our sales are currently and have been now for a whole year on average of $3,000 daily.
3: Wow.
5: That does go up some days to $3,500 on really good days, but average we're making $3,000 a day.
3: So $3,000 a day. I mean, that's pretty great. I mean, you're maybe doing $700,000 or more a year in sales.
5: Correct.
3: Wow. Amazing. Okay. So before we dive in further, what is your question for us?
5: We're wondering at what point do we think about a second location? Do I move into other colleges and really duplicate what we have into other schools? Do I go back to distribution? So is that sort of like road? What do we do?
3: Right. All right. So sales are strong at this location on the SUNY New Paltz campus. You're wondering whether you should open a second location or focus on distribution or a combination. But Pete, Rashid, I want to bring you guys in. Thoughts or questions for Yadi?
4: Yeah, Yadi, nice to meet you. This is Pete. So my first question is about, you know, labor and management at this first location that you have. Is this thing running itself? Like while you're here talking to us, is there somebody there selling empanadas?
5: So it really is now. So when it started, it was really my husband and I and my children. So it was really family working around the clock, 18, 20 hours a day. My husband would leave his job, go there. Now we have a team of 9 people and I have a manager that's being trained now. Family also is really trying to keep it family as much as we can. And so no, I don't have to be there now for Yadi's Empanadas to run.
3: That's great.
4: Yeah. So it sounds like from like a product standpoint, you know exactly how to replicate this in terms of equipment and all of those things, recipe. It's, you know, it's all pretty much replicable. You know, you can just do this over and over again. I think, you know, for me, it would be like, you know, management and labor pool would be the biggest question marks.
3: Yeah. I guess you answered the first question that Pete had, which is, it sounds like this location can run without you on site, right? This existing location. Correct. And so is there a person on your team who could potentially run a second location if you opened it tomorrow?
5: Yes.
3: Great. And I think that the other question is, and it speaks to this idea of real estate, right? You are in New Paltz, New York. I guess you're between New York City and Albany, right?
5: I am.
3: And New York City is that's challenging. But I think, you know, based on what we know from franchise businesses that have been on the show, their expansion strategy usually begins with one location within 45 miles. So within an hour or so drive. So you can handle that second location to kind of test market it?
5: We've actually looked into Connecticut. We're really beginning to do our research and investigate Connecticut. We like Connecticut because from New Paltz to Connecticut, we're less than an hour away.
3: New Haven's got students, right?
5: It's got plenty of colleges. And so I think it's really, really trying to figure out, do we just continue this path of colleges since it's a niche and seem to be working? And or do I just think about opening some sort of a kitchen, my own sort of commercial

0: out of a kitchen. Like,
1: so true.
0: So scalable.
1: Yes.
0: And then maybe you have a second arm where you have somebody that's focused on maybe within a 20-mile radius bookstores or coffee shops, like your morning dropping off the empanadas during that. Like there's other opportunities where you can kind of be creative about how to scale and get as many empanadas in people's mouths as possible. Yeah.
2: Yeah. That's a commissary model. It's very similar to like what the bagel industry up in New York area. It's the same exact thing. So they'll make a ton of bagels and deliver them, you know, daily or whatever to all the bagel stores all over the place. You could do exactly that. And whether you're serving your own food trucks or various locations, it's got to be close enough to where it makes sense.
3: Absolutely. I think you're very right. As always, you know, there is that feeling of, are we ready? Are we not? But having this conversation today with all three of you really does give me that confidence and the trust and belief that if it's now or never, just what can I have nothing to lose. I quit my job 4 years ago and I'm here. So moving forward now and taking that next leap of faith and going to the next level, I got nothing else to lose.
1: Yeah. Final thoughts? Any final thoughts for Yadi?
0: I'm hungry. Like, I don't know why we did this so late in the day.
1: I know.
0: Like,
1: I'm so hungry. I want an empanada.
3: I'm going to make sure somehow, some way you guys get some amazing empanadas.
1: Right,
3: I'm telling
1: now.
3: You. Once you try them, you'll know what I'm talking about.
1: I believe you. Yadi Reis, founder of Yadi's Empanadas. Thanks for calling in. Good luck. Keep us posted.
3: Thank you so much for having me today. Yadi. Thank you.
1: All right. We're going to take a quick break, but we'll be right back with another caller. Stay with us. I'm Guy Raz, and you're listening to The Advice Line right here on How I Built This.
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1: Welcome back to How I Built This. I'm Guy Raz. If you're just joining us, you're listening to an excerpt from the How I Built This advice line. And if you want to hear the full episode of How I Built This, you can find the show wherever you get your podcasts. All right, let's bring on our next caller.
12: Hey, guys. My name is Josh Shrinko. I'm the co-founder and president of Achigan Brand, and we are the official brand of smallmouth bass.
1: Awesome. So tell me what you guys make. What do you sell?
12: So we started with kind of the easiest thing we could start with, which was apparel.
1: Okay.
12: So we
1: apparel around the theme of smallmouth bass. Okay.
12: Yes. Yep. Exactly. Okay. So quite niche. But we started doing apparel, shirts and designs and hats and that sort of thing, and put on a Shopify platform, and you know, we've been keeping it rolling. So
1: see, I love this. So there are lifestyle brands around, obviously golf and other, you know, sports and even fishing. You're focused on like a niche of niche, smallmouth bass lifestyle brand. And what tell me a little bit about how the business is doing.
12: Yeah. So we just started year five. Last spring we launched our first lure in our line of fishing lures, which is kind of in our pipeline, that's the long-term strategy, is like build out several SKUs of lures and then really start to look at getting that into retail, that sort of thing. We can't produce them fast enough inside of our our small little office here.

0: they sell too fast. So we're looking for a contract manufacturer right now to do that. And we're also prototyping with the stuff we're making in-house.
1: Based on what you're selling right now, what'd you do in sales last year?
0: So we just missed the $100,000 mark last year, which that was a big goal of ours to hit that.
1: That's still pretty great. And yeah. And most of that is coming from hats and shirts?
0: Yeah. The lures definitely are like a little bit of a hack because we can sell as many as we can make. But yeah, still the majority of our sales are apparel just because that's what most of our inventory is.
1: So. Got it. All right. And before we dive in further, what's your question for us?
0: Yeah. So I'm at a place in my business where I want to jump off and I want to do this full time. I have two kids and a wife, and I'm not at the age or position in my life where I can eat ramen for 2 years, right? So I have to like have some capital to work with to be able to do this. And it is, you know, you guys talk about cash flow. That's a huge, huge challenge. How, like, strategically, what path should I take to get to this full time? Because I have so many things I want to do. Like, this is like, I'm so passionate about this business and really just fishing in general.
1: All right, Pete, Rasheed, you guys, I'm sure I have a lot of thoughts on this. You started, I mean, Pete, certainly you had all different kinds of businesses, real estate, and that didn't work out. And, you know, and then you start this thing. Thoughts, questions, comments for Josh?
2: Yeah, I'm going to let Rasheed kick this one off.
3: I think it's a really interesting topic, especially for Pete and I, because you know, we always joke around like our partnership was not always great at the early days. And it's really because, you know, Pete went full time about 4 years into the business. That was in 2016. And I went full time in 2018. So there was that 2 year time period where Pete was full time and I was part time. And I think ultimately the question I have, and you don't necessarily have to answer it, but it's something to think about and reflect, is like, you mentioned you're doing 100,000. You mentioned you have a family. You mentioned you're not going to eat ramen, right? So you have to start thinking about is like, what do you need to support your life? And at what point can you scale the business to get there, right? And how much risk can you take? And then how much risk can your partners take to run the business? So it's like those are, it's really kind of self-reflection where you have to figure out what can you do to get there. And, you know, you have the entrepreneurial spirit as far as like creative and ideation, but like success is, I always found it's rooted in focus, right? And and that's the hard part about it, is trying to figure out, right? You have an apparel business, but I looked at online and it looks like this isn't it's not like a functional apparel, right? Where it's like technical gear for, it's right, it's more, it's purely lifestyle, right? But then you transition quickly into a purely functional lure side of the business, right? Because you found a niche. So that's where you try to think about, is like, take a step back to say like, where do you want the brand to go ultimately, and have a clear path to get there. And also one that can support your lifestyle, right? And your family.
0: Yeah. And I would say that I'm content to do it for a little while longer, like just kind of grinding it out and kind of waiting for something to happen. I'm more of a person that wants to make things happen, though. And I am like, hey, do I need to raise some money, which I have never done. And we have had people approach us, a lot of people asking to invest in this business. And it's, I don't even know what I'm doing there. Just be honest. Do I need to raise money? Right now we're bootstrapping. So I'm funding it with my personal, you know, finances, which it is profitable to the point where I don't have to keep putting money into it, but it's also like, I don't have a bunch of bankroll that I'm making to be able to reinvest in the business. We just kind of keep doing what we're still doing. So.
2: Yeah, Josh, I'm looking at your clothing, and then you have your lures. You have a lot of SKUs across the portfolio here. That's going to require a lot of capital. So it's like, okay, if you pulled that back, you limit the size of the business. But you have to figure out something. I think you need to focus now on what's going to generate the most revenue for you, so you could actually build this to a place where you could actually go full time and focus on it if that's what you want to do. I'm guessing from a margin perspective, the lures make you more money than the apparel.
0: Oh yeah.
2: Yeah.
0: Yeah. Yeah.
2: Like little pieces of
0: absolutely.
2: Rubber.
0: Absolutely.
2: Yeah.
0: Yeah. We'll always keep apparel just because that's, you know, it's a free marketing essentially that produces revenue. But yeah, I do think our future is in the lures.
3: Yeah. You can't make them fast enough. You keep going out of stock. So like, obviously you have something there.
2: Yeah.
3: Now what you need to figure out, the unlock is like, how do you see what high is high, right? How do you assess true demand? Because if you're going out of stock and you're running out, like you don't necessarily know what the ceiling is. It's like, to me, you need to solve that. And that's going to better understand like what is the potential. And then most of these technical brands provide a technical offering and they wrap it. Apparel is a value add, right? And so I think you've already proven you have cool, fresh designs that it's, are going to track. You need to create that anchor technical solve, which you're circling right now. But once you figure out the unlock and how do you scale it, I think that's going to answer your question on, are you ready to go? Like, and then think about retail, then think about this, but like, look, Pete and I love e-commerce. We love direct to consumer. Like, it's such a great way to scale quickly and learn your product and grow. But I think you're close. I think my read is like, figure out that unlock on how to scale the lures faster.
1: I think that's great advice. I mean, I also think, you know, at the end of the day, you will know when it's time, right? Right now, you're sort of worried about, you know, mentioned you don't want to eat ramen and, you know, you can't live on the salary and support a family. But when it starts to feel like doing this part-time is riskier, that's when you know. When you start to say to yourself, actually, it's safer for me to jump into this full-time, you will know that. That will be clear to you.
0: Guy, you always have sage advice. I always hear that from you after these interviews. So.
1: Well, it's an awesome opportunity. So good luck.
0: Thank you, guys. I really appreciate you having me on.
1: Yeah, Josh Renko, co-founder of Achigan. Good luck. Keep us posted.
2: Thanks, Josh.
1: Guys, before I let you go, if you could go back to when you guys started Chomps and knowing what you know now about the business and how to, you know, and what you've learned, what would have been helpful for you to know, you know, 13 years ago when you guys launched this brand?
3: Huh. That's an interesting question. I mean, I believe it's fortunate that we didn't know what we know now. I think it is honestly one of the reasons we're here today. Like, we had a lot of folks in our ear giving us advice, but we just did what felt right. I think I'm glad that we went a little bit blind and ignorant, and I think it allowed us to make the right decisions to build it the way we built it and get to where we are.
2: We've been on this chomp. We call it the Chomps roller coaster because it's never just linear, right? We are either having a terrible day or an amazing day, and there's nothing in between. That's kind of been the entire ride for the past 13 years. So it's just being patient and working through issues, not getting complacent when things are going great and rosy, staying focused. Things will work out.
1: Pete Maldonado, Rashid Ali, thanks so much for coming back on, guys.
3: Yeah, we appreciate it. Thanks for having us.
2: Thanks, guy. Appreciate it, man.
1: Hey, thanks so much for listening to the show this week. You've just heard an excerpt, and if you want to hear the full episode of How I Built This, you can find the show wherever you listen to podcasts. This episode was produced by Kerry Thompson with music composed by Ramtin Arablouei. It was edited by John Isabella. Our audio engineer was Jimmy Keeley. This hour of Planet Money and How I Built This was produced by Sam Paulson. I'm Guy Raz, and you've been listening to How I Built This.
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5: 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As for weather here in El Paso today, It's sunny and hot with a high near 103. Later tonight, it should be partly cloudy with a low around 81. 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
6: 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I'm Alzo Slade.
7: And I'm Peter Sagal. They say that Hollywood is always trying to repeat its big successes, so you know that every executive is shouting, "Get me this Homer guy on the phone!" We'll ask about the latest Kent poll, plus Tyler James Williams, star of Abbott Elementary, tells us what it's like to go from child star to grown-up star, and Alzo Slade takes me aside to quietly give me a fashion tip.
6: Your colleagues don't necessarily want to see your hairy legs.
7: We'll ask who really needs to cover it up on our quiz coming up right after this hour's news.
8: Live from NPR News in Washington, I'm Nora Rahm. Democrats in Maine today pick their choice to challenge Republican Senator Susan Collins in one of the most closely watched races this fall. It's Troy Jackson, a logger and a former president of the Maine Senate. He says this is a new day for Maine Democrats.
9: There is a place in this campaign for all of you. There is work for you in this movement. And I will spend every day, now through November, earning that trust. Because today, we turn the page. Today, this becomes a general election campaign. And today, we begin the work of defeating Susan Collins in November.
8: The hastily called convention was required after the previous frontrunner, Graham Plattner, suspended his campaign earlier this month when a woman he once dated accused him of rape, which he denied. Five firefighters have now died in Colorado's disastrous wildfire season after a hospitalized crew member died of his injuries. Colorado Public Radio's Stina Sieg reports firefighters across the state continue to battle several large wildfires that have destroyed hundreds of homes and forced the evacuations of thousands of people.
10: 43-year-old Nathan Matthews of Lincoln, Nebraska, was in a group of firefighters caught by a large wildfire in late June. Though the crew opened their individual fire shelters, three died in that spot in rough terrain near the Utah border. Matthews was one of two firefighters badly injured. 2 weeks later, a pilot helping fight a different large wildfire died in a helicopter crash. Though Colorado's largest fires have significantly calmed, new blazes have continually sparked across the parched landscape. Monsoon weather is helping crews, but most of the state remains in a serious drought. For NPR News, I'm Stina Sieg in Grand Junction, Colorado.
8: India's education minister has tendered his resignation, meeting a key demand of student-led protesters who've been demonstrating across the country in the most serious challenge in years to the rule of Prime Minister Narendra Modi. NPR's Dia Hadid reports.
11: Minister Dharmendra Pradhan's resignation was met with joy among protesters. But protest leaders said students had two more demands, action against police who attacked thousands of protesters trying to march onto Parliament on Monday, and compensation to the families of students who died by suicide after learning they would have to retake a medical entry exam after the Education Ministry cancelled the results of the initial test in May, saying some questions were leaked. That leak was a trigger for these protests. With the minister's resignation, it's unclear if protest leaders will be able to maintain momentum against the government or whether this emboldened students to make more demands of the government, which tried to ignore them for weeks. Dee Hadid, NPR News.
8: This is NPR News. Belgian authorities have arrested a woman on suspicion of spying at NATO's military headquarters. She's described as a Canadian of Chinese origin who worked as an intern at the headquarters. A spokesman says there's no indication the organization's operational readiness or its tasks were adversely affected. Only about one in eight nurses in the United States is a man, but efforts to make the profession more gender neutral are taking hold. helped along by a favorable job market, NPR's Andrea Hsu reports.
12: With nurses in high demand, the University of Alabama at Birmingham has worked for years to bring more men into its nursing school. Faculty there also know that in some cases, male patients respond better to healthcare workers who look like them. Nursing student Connor Adderholt says it was seeing how nurses tended to his grandmother after a stroke that cemented his desire to become one himself.
13: It made me realize, like, this is what I want to do, like, to deal with these tough situations that people have to deal with, to be that calm in the storm.
12: Good news for students. The Labor Department projects steady job growth for nurses over the next decade, and the jobs pay well. The national median wage for registered nurses tops $90,000 a year. Andrea Hsu, NPR News.
8: Happy World Drowning Prevention Day to those who celebrate. It's held every July 25th to raise awareness that drowning deaths are preventable and to promote actions that save lives. The World Health Organization says everyone has a role to play in preventing deaths. I'm Nora Rahm, NPR News in Washington.
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7: Thank you, Alzo. Thank you, everybody. Great to see you. We have a fine show for you today. Later on, Tyler James Williams of Abbott Elementary will be joining us. But first, I got to say, I'm so glad to be back with you after a week off. I don't want to say too much about where I was. Let me just say, it started with a bag of lettuce, and it ended with adventure. You never know what'll happen if you call us and play our game. The number is 1-888-WAIT-WAIT. That's 1-888-924-8924. Now, let's welcome our first listener contestant. Hi, you're on Wait, Wait, Don't Tell Me.
16: Hi, this is David from Lakewood, Colorado, hey. By way of Acton, Massachusetts.
7: By way of Acton. I know Acton more than I know Lakewood. What do you do out there?
16: By day, product manager in a financial space, but otherwise in the typical Coloradan, hiking, skiing, biking, all the outdoor things.
7: You know, every time someone says to me, by day I do this, I'm always hoping for, by night, I fight crime.
16: Hasn't happened yet. I couldn't reveal my
7: secrets. Hasn't happened yet. Maybe someday. Well, David, it's great to have you. Let me introduce you to our panel. First up, he's the co-host of the podcast Health Stuff that you can find where you get your podcast. It's Hari Kondabolu.
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7: Next, it's the comedian who hosts the podcast The Nightly and will be on tour all fall starting September 19th at the Comedy Studio in Harvard Square. It's Josh Gondelman.
18: Hello. So nice to be here with you by day or by night.
7: And she's the co-host of the new podcast series You Could Make This Beautiful from WBUR. It's Faith Saley.
19: Hey, David.
7: Oh. So, David, welcome to the show. Of course, you're going to play Who's Alzo this time. Alzo Slade, standing right next to me, is going to read you three quotations from this week's news. If you can correctly identify or explain just two of them, you will win our prize. Any voice from our show that you might choose for your voicemail. Are you ready to play?
16: Let's do it.
7: All right. Your first quote is about the big movie of this summer.
6: It's the rare case where the movie is better than the poem.
7: That was Ash. That was Ashley Parker in The Atlantic talking about what big summer blockbuster?
16: It has to be The Odyssey.
7: It is The Odyssey, yes. Christopher Nolan's adaptation of the ancient poem is a huge hit. It makes us real excited about next summer's tentpole movie, Quentin Tarantino's The Man from Nantucket. Mm-hmm. So most people love the movie, but a lot of the talk about it is what format you should see it in. There's so much to choose from. There's Dolby Vision, there's 36mm, 70mm, IMAX, and IMAX 70mm, which is the true connoisseur's choice, we are told. But that is only available at 25 theaters in the whole country. So, and this is true, people, hundreds of them, are driving for hours to see this movie or even flying across the country and then tragically taking a full 20 years to journey home.
17: So you mentioned the format in which you're supposed to see it.
7: Yes.
17: The actual premiere was across the street from my apartment.
7: Really?
17: And my son was walking back from Target, and he calls me on his Apple Watch, and he says, "Mom, oh my gosh, Zendaya, and I'm seeing Matt Damon right across the street. This is so exciting for me." And what I wanted to tell him, but I didn't, was I made out with Matt Damon twice in college, and that was exciting for me.
7: Wow. What?
19: Wait, is this true?
17: This is true.
7: That was a long walk, but you got there.
19: Yeah.
7: Speaking of Odyssey, right. Yeah.
18: How did your son?
17: It was worth it.
7: I know.
18: How did your son like those apples?
20: Wait, how did this happen?
17: Well,
20: when a man loves a woman.
17: It was a special hug.
7: We'll save that for a podcast extra, Wait After Dark. Anyway, but I want everybody to know, if people don't know what format to see it in, it's really confusing. This is not a thing we are used to thinking about. Just be assured, whatever format you choose, you will enjoy having the movie ruined by the people that brought a 3-year-old to a 9 p.m. showtime.
18: I don't know. I should be a better cinephile because I hear 70 millimeters.
7: Yes.
18: And I'm like, that's 7 centimeters. That's not that big. They're saying that's the biggest, but that's not very
7: big.
18: Oh,
7: that's like an iPhone. Not, that doesn't seem like a big deal, 7 centimeters across. I'll just watch it that way like I usually do.
18: That's right.
20: Is it weird to go to that movie alone? Because I don't have anyone to go with.
7: Aw.
20: Well, I can't bring my 5-year-old, and he's my main company at this point.
7: Right,
20: so
7: I understand.
17: Harry, I'll go with you. And I won't mention anything else.
20: Made out with that guy.
7: Yeah.
20: Made out with him.
18: Didn't have a beard back then.
7: All right, your next quote is about a summer pest that is just taking over the countryside.
18: Hurtful.
7: Oh, Josh, when I'm talking about you, I'll let you know.
19: There's a clear winner in the war between humans and them. And it's not us.
7: That was an epidemiologist talking about the blood-sucking and disease-carrying bug we should be checking each other for this summer. What is it?
16: Probably ticks.
7: Yes, ticks.
16: Ugh.
7: Yes, applaud the ticks. They could use some encouragement. It's a hard life. Tick populations are exploding. In just about every state this summer, emergency room visits for tick bites all-time high. This is all according to the CDC, which, of course, is now headed by a tick. The New Yorker did a celebrity profile to one variety of tick, the Lone Star tick. This one doesn't wait for you to walk by in the grass. It will, quote, pursue you. And it can crawl up your leg in seconds, even if you are currently sitting in the audience at the Studebaker Theater.
18: Look under your seats.
7: Yes, we've got one for all of you. You get a tick, and you get a tick.
19: I see people looking at their ankles right now.
7: That's true. A tick that comes at you is terrifying, and this is also bad. It just got your home address from an Equifax data leak.
17: And the thing that's so awful and insidious about ticks is that they don't let you know they're there, right? It's not painful when they bite you. It doesn't itch. It makes you long for mosquitoes.
7: As opposed to the other kinds of biting insects who are like Jerry Lewis, like, hello!
20: There are no ticks in New York City, right?
7: Oh, the toughest ticks are in New York City. I'm crawling here!
17: They ride around on the rats.
7: Exactly, yeah. This is something else surprising about the Lone Star ticks, quote, they can even push through your socks.
17: Oh, God.
7: Yeah. And you just bought REI's new fishnet hiking socks. And
17: and those Lone Star ticks, they're open carry.
7: Yeah. Have you heard about this? That ticks carry a disease called alpha gal. That is what it is called. And what it is it gives you a fatal allergy to red meat.
18: Alpha gal sounds kind of like what a well-meaning grandmother would use as a euphemism for lesbian.
7: Really? We were thinking it was like it was more like a direct-to-streaming knockoff of Supergirl. Mm-hmm.
18: That's right.
7: Here, David, is your last quote.
19: Your colleagues don't necessarily want to see your hairy legs.
7: That was style editor Samuel Hine talking about the growing trend of men wearing what to the office?
0: I hope it isn't shorts.
7: It is shorts, David. It is. NBC News reports that thanks to the rising temperatures everywhere, U.S. offices are loosening their dress codes to allow men to wear shorts. No. Now, the first draft of the rule was, you don't have to wear pants to come into work. But after the first day, they had to clarify, you do have to wear something. Now, this is also happening in Japan, where it's a big deal. Because in Japan, if you've ever been there, there's a lot of formality in the office, especially in government offices. And there's a regulation banning shorts in government offices, but it was just suspended for the first time. And men are coming into work wearing shorts. And employees, though, other employees are not happy about it. They call it, this is true, leg hair harassment. And I got this from my training. If you see leg hair harassment, you intervene with a helpful word and a razor.
18: I don't know that that's better. Of just like, we just need everybody in here with extremely smooth legs.
7: Yes.
18: And I will touch to see if there's stubble.
7: Also, how did David do in our quiz?
19: David did great. He got 3 out of 3. Congratulations.
7: Well done, David. Thank you so much for playing. Take care.
0: Thank you so much.
7: Bye-bye.
21: Oh, I'm wearing shorts.
7: Right now, panel, it is time for you to answer some questions about this week's news. Josh, one of the most popular and commented on recipes on the New York Times cooking app this week was one ingredient, banana ice cream. What is that ingredient? If you even ask me for a hint, you lose 1,000 points.
18: I'm going to say, and this... It's going to feel so bad if this isn't the right answer. Is it banana?
7: Yes!
19: I thought you were going to say ice cream.
7: The Times cooking app featured a recipe for banana ice cream that is literally freeze a banana, put it in a blender, done. The recipe has almost 5,000 ratings, and of course... If you know the New York Times cooking app, half the comments are like, 0 stars, inedible. Also, I didn't have bananas, so I used canola oil instead.
17: Oh.
7: Actually, the top comment on this recipe, this is real. I broke my parents' blender and now they're mad at me?
18: This isn't a recipe. Like, that would be like, oh, there's a recipe for the best peanut butter and jelly sandwich. Peanut butter and jelly sandwich.
7: Yeah, pretty much. Basically.
20: I'm still trying to get my head around the concept. So.
18: Hari, it's one ingredient.
7: No, wait, give Hari a break. Some of us don't cook. So, Hari, let me.
20: So it's a banana.
7: It's a banana.
20: You put it in a blender.
7: No, first you freeze it.
17: Freeze it first.
7: You have to freeze it.
20: I've already gotten it wrong.
18: Keep up!
7: Coming up, our panelists nerd out with their books out in our Bluff the Listener game. Call 1-888-WAIT-WAIT-TO-PLAY. We'll be back in a minute with more of Wait, Wait, Don't Tell Me from NPR.
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1: Justin Favela uses piñata and cartonería as his main material for expression. 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
19: 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From NPR and WBEZ Chicago, this is Wait, Wait, Don't Tell Me, the NPR News Quiz. I'm Alzo Slade. We're playing this week with Josh Gondelman, Faith Saleh, and Hari Kondabolu. And here again is your host at the Studebaker Theater in Chicago, Illinois, Peter Sagal.
23: Thank you, Alzo. Thanks, everybody. Thank you all so much. We're having fun. Right now it's time for the Wait, Wait, Don't Tell Me Bluff the Listener game. Call 1-888-WAIT-WAIT to play our game in the air. Hi, you're on Wait, Wait, Don't Tell Me.
24: Hi, this is Lisa from Brooklyn.
23: Hey, Brooklyn. How are you, Brooklyn?
24: I'm good.
23: I'm glad.
24: I'm excited to be here.
23: I'm excited to have you. What do you do there in Brooklyn?
24: I am a lawyer for kids at the Legal Aid Society.
25: Yay.
24: It's the right crowd.
23: It's the right crowd. Yeah, it's the right crowd for that. Well, good for you. Lisa, welcome to the show. You're going to play our game in which you have to tell truth from fiction. What is Lisa's topic, Alzo?
19: It's a hot book summer.
23: Reading is sexy again. The big hit movie is based on a classic, and reading glasses, they're all over the place. They're great because you can take them off slowly when you're trying to seduce someone. Well, this week we heard about an exciting advancement in the world of books. Our panelists are going to tell you about it. Pick the real one and get the wait waiter of your choice on your voicemail. Are you ready to play?
24: Sure.
23: First, let's hear from Faith Saleh.
26: Feeling insecure? Want to drop impressive literary references on sales calls and when you meet your in-laws? The Bookworm Buddy is for you. Bookworm Buddy is an app connected to an earpiece you shove inside your ear hole that pairs you in real time with adjunct English professors who really need the work. They listen in on your conversations and offer you witty bon mots you can slip into dialogue to make people think you're brilliant, or at least that you actually read the novels you were assigned in 11th grade. If you're a guy on a first date, your bookworm buddy might tell you to casually drop this Jane Austen banger. I'm almost done paying off my grad school loans, and it is a truth universally acknowledged that a single man in possession of good fortune must be in want of a wife. You better believe your date will respond with, check, please. Introducing yourself at a job interview, your Cyrano d'adjunct might advise you to say, I'm a team player, and you can call me Ishmael.
23: The Bookworm Buddy, an app that connects you to an underemployed academic to give you literary references on the fly. Your next story of teaching some old books new tricks comes from Hari Kondabolu.
27: As we all know, nowadays, books are mainly used as doorstops or to serve as backgrounds for Zoom calls. However, they also serve another important purpose, making other people think you are smart because you read. Luckily, the fine folks at Cabinet Magazine have created a service that allows you to continue being a charlatan by wearing out your books and making them look red. For just €5, you can get an essential handling package, including a professional spine break for your book, 2 scholastic dog ears, 4 underlined passages, and 1 contextually appropriate piece of marginalia. It'll totally look like you know how to read. The premiere package added mauling the edges of the book with a drill and sandpaper, as well as, quote, one stain using cheap wine, coffee, etc. This service, along with reading summaries of books online, will make you look like the educated person your degree claims you are.
23: A service that will take your unread books and make them look well-loved. Your last lit bit comes from Josh Gondelman.
4: With the massive sales of romantasy novels the past few years, publishers saw only one problem. Unless we start counting Jack Reacher movies as books, men don't read. And that's how bromantasy was born. It's a combination of fantasy and bromance, a term popularized in the aughts after men decided friendship was for girls. Now, tales of men platonically befriending mythical creatures are climbing the bestseller list like a fairy tale prince scrambling up Rapunzel's ponytail. An ad exec learns to relish the little things in life while riding piggyback style through Manhattan on his best buddy with the head of a bull in the smash hit novel New York Minotaur. A charismatic Yeti brings a neighborhood together with his exciting block parties in Neighborhood Squatch. And Paul Giamatti is already set to star as the titular clay monster come to life who reunites a group of childhood acquaintances from the Lone Star State at his weekly poker night in the film adaptation of No Limit Texas Golem.
23: So we've got 3 stories from the literary world for you. Which of these is a new development in the written word? Is it from Faith Saley, a service in which underemployed academics will feed you literary references for use in daily conversation to make you seem smart? From Hari Kondabolu, a service that will take your brand new, never read books and make them look as if you read them by aging them? Or from Josh Gondelman, the breakout new genre, bromantasy, in which men have perfectly platonic but friendly relationships with fantasy creatures. Which of these is the real story we found in the literary world this week?
24: If it's a job to wear out books for people, I want that job, so I'm going to go with Hari.
23: Are you going to choose Hari's story about the service that wears out your books? Well, to bring you the correct answer, we spoke to an expert.
8: The technical handlers would bend back its pages, dog-ear them, spill a little wine on the pages.
23: That was Jeff Dolvin. He is a professor of English at Princeton, and he was an official book handling agent, making books look well-loved for a fee. You got it right, Lisa. Congratulations.
17: I went out on a date with him.
18: He's kind of the Matt Damon of Princeton.
17: Oh, my God. What are the odds?
18: I don't know.
23: Well, wait a minute. Hang on a second, Faith. That's a good question. What are the odds?
17: This is nuts.
23: Back to you, Lisa. Congratulations, Lisa. You got it right. Hari was telling the real story. You have won our prize. It's winners all around.
9: Bye-bye.
10: If they asked me, I could write a book.
23: And now the game we call Not My Job. All the actors on the hit sitcom Abbott Elementary have to work with child actors, of course, but nobody is better at that than star Tyler James Williams, because he was one. He made his acting debut at the age of 4. He became a star at 13, playing the title character in Everybody Hates Chris. He has just received his 4th Emmy nomination for his role as a grown-up in Abbott Elementary, and he joins us now. Tyler James Williams, welcome to Wait, Wait, Don't Tell Me.
11: Thank you
23: for joining us. If I'm not mistaken, you made your debut as a performer on Sesame Street at the age of 4. Is that right?
11: Yes, and that is absolutely correct.
23: And do you even remember that? And if you do, what do you remember?
11: Of course. Everybody remembers their first day at work.
5: I remember seeing behind the curtain for the first time, seeing Elmo and Big Bird and the actual people who were playing them and like really getting dropped in. I was a very serious child. You have to understand this for context.
23: Okay.
5: So like I was like, ah, my peers, we're all about to do our thing. I see you preparing yourself, Carol.
23: So all these other kids saw Big Bird as a giant, wonderful bird and you're like, that's my colleague.
5: Yes. Yeah. We both have our SAG cards. We're the same.
23: You started at four. You became a star. Chris Rock picked you to play basically himself as a teenager, a young teen in his show, Everybody Hates Chris. So you've been a working actor all through childhood. I'm sure that was very normal childhood, right? Just like everybody else's.
5: Exactly like everybody else's. Nothing unique about it.
23: I ask this, I'm leaping ahead a little bit. Because you're playing a teacher in a school, did you ever actually go to a school on a regular basis? Or were you working too much?
5: So I went to school from pre-kindergarten to sixth grade. An actual brick and mortar school.
23: Yeah.
5: And then I started working so much that it became a thing where I needed now studio teachers. And once Everybody Hates Chris started, that was it. So I never stepped foot in an actual high school, didn't go to prom. Didn't do any of those things. Don't feel like I missed it. I went to the Emmys and the Globes. Oh. Flex. just with older people.
6: Flex.
23: Yeah. So peers are like, oh, it's going to be great. Our theme this year is Into the Future. And you're like, yeah, my theme is global fame. Okay. let me talk briefly about Everybody Hates Chris. This, of course, was the show that Chris Rock created about his own childhood growing up in Brooklyn. Am I right? At first he didn't want to cast you because he thought you were too good looking.
5: Yeah, that's what I heard. it's kind of crazy. apparently that was like a real note that was coming down when it came down to like the last, I think it was me and maybe two other people. That was a real concern there. But I guess it came down from the top that it was like, yeah, but this is TV. So
23: yeah.
18: What a great reason to not get a job if that's how it happens.
23: Yeah. Now, that's the thing that you usually hear from the people who didn't get it. Yeah. They thought I was too good looking otherwise. Because that was a huge role, obviously life changing. Do you remember where you were when you got the news?
5: I was on the plane flying back home because I thought I didn't get it because I was too good looking. So they didn't tell me. Usually with these things, right, if you go back, I was from New York, so they flew me to LA to do a screen test. And they tell you, if you fly back home, that's it. So I'm on the plane with my mom, and this is also like not too far out from like 9/11. So they have like really strict rules. And my mom gets a phone call from a manager, and they're like trying to get her to turn the phone off. And she's like, I kind of need to just really, if you could just give me 5 minutes, that would be great. And my manager called them to say, get off the plane. They want you to stay. Now, again, this is a post 9/11 world. So we tried to get off the plane and that went very badly.
18: What does this family know about the plane?
5: So I ended up flying back to New York, and then they brought me back.
23: Really? So like, you're like, no, you have to turn the plane around. My son here was just cast as Chris Rock.
5: Yes.
23: In a new sitcom about Chris Rock's childhood. And they're like, yes, ma'am, sit down in that seat or we will have you arrested.
5: We've heard crazier stories.
23: Yeah.
5: There's a marshal on the plane.
6: I just imagine the anxiety of you not getting a gig because you're too good looking. And you're on the plane like thinking, which one of these ugly fools got my job?
26: I want to say for the record, we're all on this show doing radio because we are too good looking
23: exactly.
26: For TV.
23: That's right.
5: 100% agree. I can see you.
26: It would be too much.
23: So let's move on to Abbott Elementary, the hit show. You just were nominated for the fourth time. And it's a show that looks upon its characters who are elementary school teachers for the most part as heroes. I imagine the show must be very popular with actual elementary school teachers. And do people come up to you on the street and thank you for that?
5: if there's a teacher within 100 yards of me, I'm going to know. I'm going to know. I'm going to know. They're either going to tell me or I'll see it in their eyes.
0: Right.
5: There's a weird now, like, teacher thing that we have. But I love it. It's one of the greatest joys of my career.
0: Well, Tyler James Williams, it's a joy to talk to you. We've asked you here to play a game we're calling
19: Everybody Loves These Chrises.
0: So you starred in Everybody Hates Chris, about Chris Rock. Okay, but what about the Chrises that everybody loves, the Hollywood Chrises? Chris Hemsworth, okay. Chris Evans, and Chris Pratt. We're going to ask you three questions about those A-list actors, all named Chris. Get two right, you'll win a prize for one of our listeners. Alzo, who is Tyler playing for?
19: Diana Carlson of Sacramento, California.
0: All right.
5: All right, Diana.
0: You ready to do this?
5: Do it. Yeah.
0: Okay, here we go. In 2007, Chris Pratt, who'd go on to star in Guardians of the Galaxy, lost out the lead role in the film The Lookout. He was shocked that someone else got the part. Why? A, because the character's name was Chris Pratt. B, it was written and directed by his own mother. Or C, he put up all the money for the production as a vehicle for himself.
5: God, I want it to be C so bad. That'd be my favorite Hollywood story. I'm gonna go with A.
0: You're gonna go with A. You're right. So in the movie The Lookout, Chris Pratt lost the role of Chris Pratt to Joseph Gordon-Levitt. All right, here's your next question.
5: Call.
0: Chris Evans went on huge success, Captain America, Knives Out, great guy, but in 1999, he played what may be, according to some, his greatest role. What was it? A, the ball-peen hammer in Tool Story. B, Odysseus, the only human character in The Muppet Odyssey. Or C, the character Tyler in the board game Mystery Date.
5: Huh. I'm not really up on my deep Chris Evans lore.
0: Sure. Wow.
5: I would have prepared more had I known. I'm going to go with C.
0: You're going to go with C, the character Tyler in the board game Mystery Date. You're right again. For those who don't know, Mystery Date, it's a classic game, goes back 60 years, and you try to end up dating somebody great and not the, quote, nerd. And in the mid-90s edition, Chris was the model for date Tyler, who surfs. There you go. All right, get this right. You get it perfect. Here we go, last one. Chris Hemsworth almost lost out on his breakout role of Thor in the Marvel movies because Marvel executives worried that fans would turn on him because of something from his past. What was it? A, a viral video in which he hits his thumb with a hammer and cries. B, he was a contestant on Dancing with the Stars Australia and really, really sucked. Or C, he had written an essay for the New York Review of Books talking about how stupid comic books are.
5: Yeah, that would scare the out of Marvel. Yeah, it's plus letter ride.
0: You're going to go for C, yes. Chris Hemsworth, Australian hunk, wrote an essay for the New York Review of Books on the... No, it was he was on Dancing with the Stars. He had been, before being found by Marvel, a celebrity on TV in Australia. He was on Dancing with the Stars and apparently was so terrible, says the Marvel executive, that all the women in his office were watching the video and laughing and they were figuring that nobody would take him seriously as Thor. But he got the part anyway. Also, how did Tyler do in our quiz?
19: 2 out of 3 is a passing grade to me. Congratulations.
0: Well done. Tyler James Williams is up for an Emmy again for his role in Abbott Elementary. May you have as much luck there as you did here. You can stream all 5 seasons of Abbott Elementary right now. It is fabulous and heartwarming and very, very funny. Tyler, thank you so much for joining us on our show.
5: Thank you, guys.
0: In just a minute, Alzo tells you about the world's grossest dessert. In our listener limerick challenge, call 1-888-WAIT-WAIT to join us in the air. We'll be back in a minute with more of Wait, Wait, Don't Tell Me from NPR.
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19: 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From NPR and WBEZ Chicago, this is Wait, Wait, Don't Tell Me, the NPR News Quiz. I'm Alzo Slade. We're playing this week with Josh Gondelman, Hari Kondabolu, and Faith Saley. And here again is your host at the Studebaker Theater in Chicago, Illinois, Peter Sagal.
18: Thank you, Alzo. In just a minute, we check each other for limer ticks to prevent Rhymes disease.
28: We lost him.
18: I'm sorry. You knew what you were in for when you bought a ticket. No whining now. Anyway, it's our listener limerick challenge coming up. If you'd like to play, give us a call at 1-888-WAIT-WAIT. That's 1-888-924-8924. Right now, panel, time for more questions for you from the week's news. Faith, this week we learned about a new trend in weddings. Couples are letting guests get more involved in the big day by doing what?
29: Oh, is this betting?
18: Yes, betting on the weddings.
29: Yes.
18: The New York Times, again, reports... The New York Times reports that many couples are making prop bets. Part of their weddings, guests can bet on things like the length of the first kiss, who will cry while making a toast, what the first dance will be, but they are not allowed to make the obvious bet, how long will this marriage last?
29: That's right.
18: This totally changes, like, the role of the best man. He's going to be leaning in during the first kiss, like, we're at 2.8 seconds, just hold on. Yeah, I wouldn't, I think if that had been around when I got married, I wouldn't have even needed a registry. I would have just taken a cut off the insider trading. Yeah, exactly. I'd have been like, what song do you think is going to be the first dance? Right? For a price, it could be.
23: The couples who do this say it's a great way to keep the guests involved throughout. And also, it's the only way I could get my dad to come.
28: God, can you gamble on everything now? Isn't that what Kalshi is? Is Kalshi a thing? That's a thing, right?
23: Yeah.
28: Okay. Like, yeah. You can basically bet on anything.
23: Hey, he brought up Kalshi. I went $5 also.
18: I owe you $5 because I thought he was going to say polymarkets. Faith, we know sleep is very important, of course. So if you want absolutely the best night's sleep for just $57,000, you can get the world's greatest what?
29: Mattress?
23: No, not a mattress. Come on.
29: That sounds like it's bigger, more.
23: No, it's actually
29: more
23: smaller than a mattress.
29: Oh.
23: Smaller than a mattress.
29: A pillow?
23: Yes. Pillow for just $57,000.
29: What?
23: The TaylorMade Pillow Company offers a custom-made pillow with, quote, cooling Tercel cover and, quote, high-tech tailoring and a, quote, 24-karat real gold cover, which makes perfect sense to me. Whenever I see a gold bar, I say, wow, that looks so soft.
29: What is Tercel?
23: Tercel, I have no idea, but it is expensive.
29: Yes, it is.
19: That was my first
29: car. Makes me sleepy.
18: Yeah, for $57,000, they better run over my head with a Toyota Tercel.
23: But remember, the rule of thumb is you don't spend more than a third of your annual income on your pillow.
18: Yeah, that'd be tough for me to be like, you know, I can't do this destination wedding. My net worth is tied up in pillow.
23: Hurry. The BBC is renowned for their nature documentaries. They recently came up with an amazing way to get a camera really close to a wild animal without scaring it away. They just hide the remote-controlled camera where?
1: Inside them.
23: The animal?
1: Inside the animal, like...
23: All right, I have a number of questions.
18: Good answer.
29: Survey says.
23: I'm just imagining the footage on the documentary, and David Attenborough saying, "Well, it's very dark in here. Very, very dark indeed." No, okay. That's not it.
1: Well, can I get a hint?
23: You can. It looks great. They have the look down. I don't know if they've gotten the smell down.
1: Poop.
23: Yes, poop.
1: What? No way. What?
23: The camera inside an artificial pile of dung.
1: Oh, God, a poor PA has to do that.
18: That would work.

0: scarier than a tick chasing after you.
1: Exactly.
2: It's like a scat attack.
1: Well, that's the thing. I mean, it says something weird about, the animal's, level of intelligence. The animals are like, what's that? Oh, it's just a giant pile of dung rolling straight towards me. No biggie.
0: These beetles are getting strong.
2: It's a bowel movement.
1: Coming up, it's lightning fill in the blank, but first it's the game where you have to listen for the rhyme. If you'd like to play on air, call or leave a message at 1-888-WAIT-WAIT. That's 1-888-924-8924. You can see us most weeks right here at the Studebaker Theater in downtown Chicago. You can also catch us on the road. We'll be in Hoover Heights, Ohio, just outside of Dayton, on September 3rd. If you want a little extra, side piece, entertainment-wise, our comedy grab bag stand-up show is back. It's Wednesday, September 9th at the Den Theater here in Chicago, hosted by none other than Alzo Slade, with comedy from our panelists, special guests, and even, me. For tickets and information to all our live events, go to nprpresents.org. Hi, everyone. Wait, don't tell me.
3: Hi, this is Ashley calling in from Alexandria, Virginia.
1: Alexandria, Virginia, in the greater Washington area. What do you do there?
3: I'm an educator, and I lead teacher professional development.
1: Really? I gotta ask, you're an educator, a teacher. Do you watch Abbott Elementary?
3: Oh, absolutely, love it.
1: Is it a realistic depiction of what life is like as a teacher?
3: Say so.
1: Okay, yeah. Well, Ashley, welcome to the show. Alzo Slade is going to read you three news-related limericks with the last word or phrase missing from each. If you can fill in that last word or phrase correctly in two of the limericks, you will be a winner. Ready to go?
3: Absolutely.
1: Here is your first limerick.
4: Big gourds with cold juices are swelling, so its heat relief markets are selling. Though a sweet, juicy slice would really taste nice, I cool down by just hugging a...
3: melon or a watermelon?
1: A melon, yes, absolutely. This week's hot online trend, showing up in your feeds, pictures of overheated babies in China cooling down by hugging giant melons. Winter melons. They're a kind of gourd native to Southeast Asia that is apparently great for absorbing body heat. And by happy coincidence, they tend to grow to be one baby long.
5: This has a real, I don't know what the global economy is doing, but this is a depression era.
1: Oh, I remember when I was a boy and we had no money, we didn't have any of this air conditioning. Yeah. We had to hug melons and we liked it.
5: You leave a melon at the bottom of the river till summer begins. You dig it up, you hug it.
1: All right, here is your next limerick.
4: While we still hear some high, whiny tones, we're creating mosquito-free zones. The small bugs discover, we track, chase, and hover. We hunt them with really small...
3: ooh, phones? What? Like telephones?
1: No. They hover. We heard that word.
4: We track, chase, and hover.
1: Yeah.
4: We hunt them with really small.
3: Really small?
1: How about if I just give it to you? It's drones.
3: Oh, drones.
1: A French startup is now taking pre-orders for the micro drone. They're tiny autonomous flying machines which use sonar to detect mosquitoes, chase them down, and then kill them by chopping them up with their propellers. And even if it doesn't work, it's going to be way more exciting to watch than a citronella candle. Now, it's not ready for market. They're putting out a proof of concept video. It has one of their drones successfully killing a moth in midair. And really, what's a moth but a bigger, slower mosquito that was just minding its own business and never heard anything?
5: Yeah, if you really want to get into butterfly murder, it sounds like the technology is there. I don't hate mosquitoes that much that this technology should exist.
1: Really?
5: Yeah.
0: You don't
2: They're
0: hate mosquitoes?
2: They're the most deadly animal.
5: I do hate mosquitoes.
1: Right.
5: More than hippopotamuses?
2: Yes.
1: Wow.
2: They kill more people than any other animal.
5: I'll tell you what, it's not a fair fight if we involve drones. We can't be bringing the military-industrial complex when we had fly swatters already.
1: All right, here is your last limerick.
4: This picnic guest rarely enchants. A dessert they could hardly enhance. This chef adds a bunch for a tiny black crunch. Now he's jailed because we shouldn't eat.
3: Ants,
1: that's right. A Michelin-starred restaurant in South Korea is facing heavy fines after garnishing a sorbet with black ants. Intentionally. This is how you remember

0: Michelin is a tire company. If you want to try ant sorbet without having to travel to South Korea, just drop your ice cream cone on the sidewalk and wait.
1: Then that's just a honeypot because you bring in those drones. And those ants are cooked.
0: Alzo, how did Ashley do in our quiz?
2: She did good. She got 2 out of 3. That's a win for me.
0: Congratulations, Ashley. Well done. Thank you so much for playing.
3: Thanks for having me.
0: Take care. Now on to our final game, Lightning Fill in the Blank. Each of our players will have 60 seconds in which to answer as many fill-in-the-blank questions as they can. Each correct answer now worth 2 points. Alzo, can you please give us the scores?
2: Of course. Hari has 3. Faith and Josh are tied up with 2.
0: Okay.
4: How is that possible?
0: So that means Faith and Josh are tied for second. I'm going to arbitrarily choose Josh to go first. Here we go. The clock will start when I begin your first question. Fill in the blank. On Wednesday, Donald Trump signed a nuclear power deal with blank.
1: Saudi Arabia?
0: Right. Despite an initial test that was a false positive, the FDA says the cyclospora outbreak is still tied to blank from Taylor Farms.
1: Lettuce?
0: Right. This week, 2 experimental chatbot models owned by blank hacked into another company without any human prompting.
1: OpenAI?
0: Right. On Sunday, Manosphere influencer blank and his brother were arrested in Miami.
1: Andrew Tate?
0: Right. This week, a man who was caught on video getting tossed 8 feet in the air by a bison at Yellowstone said that getting thrown didn't hurt, but blank did.
1: Landing?
0: Yes.
1: Good bit.
0: For the second time this year, the average price of blank rose above $4 a gallon.
1: Gas.
0: Right. On Tuesday, astronomers in the UK discovered that blank once had underground rivers of magma.
1: Venus?
0: No, Mars. Huh? This week, a court in Alabama said that a woman who was out on bail for attempting to poison her husband may have violated the terms of her release when she blanked.
1: Poison him again?
0: Yes, or tried to.
4: Wow.
0: In 2025, Sarah Baker was arrested for attempting to poison her husband, but made bail under 2 conditions. 1, that she not make contact with her husband, and 2, that she definitely not try to poison him again. Whoops.
1: If you have to say it.
0: Yeah. Also, I think Josh did really well.
2: I think he studied this week. He got 7 right for 14 more points, total of 16.
0: All right.
2: And the lead.
0: Wow. Okay, that means that Faith is up next. Here we go, fill in the blank. On Tuesday, France became the latest country to ban blank for kids under 15.
5: Social media.
0: Right, on Monday, Donald Trump announced plans to impose a 50% blank on imports from Canada.
5: Tariff.
0: Right, this week, Tropical Storm Bertha made landfall in the U.S., prompting blank warnings across the East Coast.
5: Flood.
0: Right, after confirming 4 new cases, health officials in Delaware declared a blank outbreak.
5: Measles?
0: Right. This week, a man in Denver was arrested for breaking a window on a train and blanking.
5: Mooning people.
0: No. Well, I'm going to give it to you. He surfed naked on top of the train. Mm-hmm. Mm-hmm. According to a new study, 156 is the maximum human blank.
5: Oh, IQ.
0: No. Age.
5: Oh.
0: Despite the success of Toy Story 5, blank announced it was laying off dozens of animators.
5: Pixar.
0: Right. Doctors were surprised this week when a woman brought in with heart attack symptoms was diagnosed with blank.
5: Labor. She was in labor.
0: No, she was diagnosed with being too happy. After examining the woman, doctors say she has a rare condition called happy heart syndrome, where your body gets flooded with the natural chemicals associated with extreme emotion. The cause was her daughter's wedding 3 days earlier.
5: Oh.
0: It's a sweet story, but I'm terrified what's going to happen to her when she finally discovers the true meaning of Christmas. Also, how did Faith do on our quiz?
2: Ooh, she fell just a little short of Josh. She got 6 right for 12 more points, total of 14. Josh is still in the lead.
0: And how many, then, does Hari need to win?
2: Well, I'm the judge. Hari, how much money you got? I'll tell you. Hari needs 7 to win.
0: All right. Here we go, Hari. This is for the game on Sunday. Spain defeated Argentina to win the 2026 blank.
6: World Cup.
0: Right. On Tuesday, Pete Hegseth testified that the war with blank had cost the U.S. $37 billion.
6: Iran.
0: Right. On Thursday, the EU announced a $1 billion fine against search giant blank.
6: Google.
0: Right. This week, Andy Burnham was sworn in as the new prime minister of blank.
6: The UK.
0: Right. Just a few summers after orca whales were spotted wearing salmon as hats, scientists have now observed whales playing a new game, blank.
6: Salmon volleyball.
0: No. ramming into fish so hard that they explode. Don't knock it till you tried it. On Monday, the American Heart Association recommended limiting blank consumption to 5 cups a day.
6: Coffee.
0: Right. And an incredibly rare feat, a woman in Australia gave birth to identical blanks.
6: Twins.
0: No, come on, that's not rare. Quadruplets. This week, a family from Utah on vacation in California were shocked when they noticed the picture on the wall of their Airbnb was a picture of blank.
6: Them.
0: Exactly right. According to one of the family members, quote, we're looking at this picture, and my dad is like, that looks like me. They didn't believe him until they spotted more members of their family in the water on this beach picture around him. Apparently, the artwork came from a San Diego photographer who, quote, takes aerial beach photos and enlarges them as artwork for vacation rentals, unquote. And that's fine. But the weird thing was, it was a picture from next summer. Alzo, how did Hari do? Did he do well enough to win?
2: Oh, man, so close, Hari. So close. You got 6 right for 12 more points. Total of 15. Josh wins with 16.
0: Coming up, our panelists predict after the Odyssey what will be the next ancient text to be turned into a blockbuster movie. 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Thanks to the staff and crew at the Studebaker Theater, BJ Liederman composed our theme. Our program is produced by Jennifer Mills, Miles Dornbos, and Lillian King. Special thanks this week to Blythe Robertson, Janie Hoffman, and Dom Banyas, our Trojan horse is full of Peter Gwynn's. Emma Choi is our vibe curator. Technical directions from Lorna White. Our CFO is Colin Miller. Our production manager is Robert Newhouse. Our senior producer is Ian Shillock. And the executive producer of Wait, Wait, Don't Tell Me is Mike Danforth. Now, panel, what will be the next ancient text made into a movie? Hari Kondabolu.
6: Oedipus Rex with RuPaul playing Oedipus and the mother.
0: Faith Saley.
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1: Next summer, Seth Rogen and Eric Andre get Rosetta stoned.
2: And if any of that happens, panel, we'll ask you about it on Wait, Wait, Don't Tell Me.
0: Thank you, Alzo Slade. Thanks also to Faith Saley, Josh Gondelman, and Hari Kondabolu. Thanks to our fabulous audience at the Studebaker Theater in Chicago. Thanks to all of you for listening. Wherever you are, I'm Peter Sagal. We'll see you next week from Sonoma, California. This is NPR.

0: 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It's sunny and hot today with a high near 103. 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
2: The Borderland is made up of a community who loves films. One of the city's premier summer events that focuses on bringing people together through cinema comes back this July, programming a series of classic and contemporary films, including a local component. My name's Carlos de la Torre, and you're listening to On Film. Returning to On Film is program director Doug Poulin. Doug has been programming the Plaza Classic Film Festival and has been at the El Paso Community Foundation for 13 years, bringing El Paso together in the majestic Plaza Theater and other venues through cinema. Doug, thank you for joining me in studio. How are you doing?
3: Sure. I'm doing well. Thanks for having me here. You know, I started with this, not working on it, but covering it for the El Paso Times, and it was the year I moved back to El Paso, 2008, after living away for 25 years. And that's how I met Chuck. It's how I met Chuck Horick and how I met Eric Pearson, the founders. And I fell in love with it right from the start, even though I was more of a music guy. Movies were sort of my secondary interest. And, you know, what they had come up with, I just thought, man, I wish we had stuff like this when I lived here before. I might not have left. And to go from that, when it was called The Movies Return to the Plaza Theater, to then be running it, thanks to training from Chuck and Eric, and then now being 13 years in, it's like, wow, you know. And there are days where it feels like 13 years, but honestly, it's like you with Tower turning 10. It just seems to have flown by, you know.
2: What are some of the conversations you have with people throughout these 13 years? Time in and time out, I see people, you know, one of the Saturdays bringing their kids to a film that they're excited to show them for a matinee at the Plaza, sitting in the balcony, this just majestic setup. And what are some of the conversations you hear from people about attending a festival like this that tends to appeal to all ages, all age ranges? And there's also the niche filmmaker that will go for the classic films or for foreign films. 35 millimeter screenings, all that kind of stuff. What is what are the conversations that you have with people?
3: They're kind of various. It kind of depends. You've got people who are regulars who go to a lot of things, and they'll comment on, I've never seen that movie on a screen before. I've only ever seen it on a TV or whatever. The ones I like are people who are first timers, especially if they've never been in the theater before. You can kind of tell by the way they look around when they walk in, and kids, especially when the stars are lit up. But, you know, a lot of times when I've had conversations with younger people, which at my age is now most people, you know, I'll talk to them about the communal experience of it, that you're sitting with a crowd, hopefully, watching something together, reacting to something together on that big screen, 43 by 20 feet. But also, you know, we don't see a lot of cell phone issues because people, I think, get immersed and it's hard to describe it until you sit there and do it.
2: Right.
3: The first year of the film festival, I think it was the first year, they showed Jaws and I went to that because I hadn't seen it in the theater since it came out. And, I remember the experience of when he's out on the boat at night and there's a rowboat that's turned over and it turns around and the body pops up and you feel and hear 1600 people scream in unison. So it's those kind of experiences that to me make it really memorable.
2: Now, one of the great things about the Plaza Classic is you also have the different experiences from screening films outside late at night in downtown El Paso, which is a great experience. And things like having Walt Stroning coming to play the piano to the organ. Tell me a little bit about curating those special details, because I think that's probably the most important thing to really add to the enriching experience.
3: Yeah, really mixing it, because with Walt Stroning, he's like a jazz musician when it comes to silent film accompaniment. And he's doing it on the Weiler Mighty Wurlitzer pipe organ, which was built for silent film. Mm-hmm. But by the time the theater opened, you know, they'd gone by the wayside, basically.
2: Right.
3: So, the film festival brought back the tradition of the theater of showing or having the organist play in front of the movies. In Walt's case, he was part of that, but Walt's like, you know, he's a rock star in his world.
2: Right.
3: And, the first year he came in and accompanied was when Chuck was running it and they showed the General, which was in 2010 mm-hmm. and Walt accompanied that. So going into this year, when we were talking about what he might want to play, he asked about doing the General again.
2: 100th anniversary.
3: Yeah.
2: Right?
3: I mean, 100th anniversary. It also fits in with an Americana theme we're doing. And, so Walt has been coming here every year since 2013, with the exception of the pandemic year. And, he also wanted to accompany It, the Clara Bow mm-hmm. title based on the book that sort of led to the It Girl right. phrase. And we haven't shown one of Clara Bow's before. Most of the time we're showing Keaton or, you know, Chaplin yeah. or, you know, the Titans, right?
2: But I'd love for you all to do a pairing, a double bill of an It or some type of Clara Bow film with Babylon.
3: Oh, yeah. So that would be interesting.
2: I think that'd be incredible.
3: That would be interesting. That would be interesting, yeah.
2: Next year, yeah. We'll set that
3: different
2: up.
3: Different It Girls.
2: Now, speaking of special guests, we have Gregory Nava and Anne Margaret coming as well, in addition to the great list of guests that you have coming through and programmers and people who are helping out with the local flavor stuff. But let's talk about bringing Gregory Nava and Anne Margaret. Gregory Nava in this region might as well be a hero because of the Chicano cinema
3: exactly.
2: that he's responsible for. So tell me a little bit about the decision to bring him.
3: Well, first off, when I first took over, I wanted to try to infuse more Mexican and Mexican-American films into the programming if I could help it. And so there was that. And there's an archive we work with in Mexico City, although we haven't worked with them lately. So it kind of started with that. And for me, you know, as a guy who was not plugged into some of that culture because I didn't live around it for a long time, I knew who Luis Valdez was. Mm-hmm. I knew who Gregory mm-hmm. Nava was. And it was in the mindset to try to bring some of these guys in while we can.
2: Mm-hmm.
3: So last year we brought in Luis Valdez, who was great.
2: Yeah.
3: And talk about articulate.
2: Yeah.
3: So we're actually showing that new documentary mm-hmm. on him, American Pachuco, because of that. And that experience is what led to wanting to bring in Nava. Nava was on the want list.
2: Right.
3: But after the experience with Valdez, it's like, we got to do it.
2: Yeah.
3: Let's do it now. Because we've, in more recent years, you know, we've had Edward James Olmos here. Mm-hmm. We brought Rita Moreno back. So I wanted to continue to have that some way, somehow in there. So fortunately, he was available. And actually, he's coming in here. He'll appear with Selena on the 24th mm-hmm. and then El Norte on the 25th. Then he's going to San Antonio where he's appearing at their film festival and also being honored. So he's got an honors weekend.
2: It's the year to do it, right?
3: Yeah, I guess so.
2: That's a very special experience. I know that the culture in El Paso will very much lend itself to attending this. I think especially Selena means so much to so many people. In this region, that having Gregory Nava here is going to be an experience.
3: Yeah, and for those people who don't really know who he is, they know Selena.
2: Oh, absolutely.
3: And to get the director's insights on the making of that film and, you know, what they dealt with and what they didn't deal with, you know, things like that. And, of course, El Paso is portrayed briefly in the film, the
2: Fiesta
3: de las Flores appearance. So that was part of the attraction. I knew that his name wouldn't resonate with a certain element of our audience,
2: right.
3: But the films will.
2: Oh, absolutely. Now, Anne Margaret, to talk about a Hollywood icon and just the films that she's been a part of and to be able to screen things like Bye Bye Birdie at this festival with her in attendance. Talk a little bit about what that means for the festival, what that means. I mean, El Paso per capita is the most movie-going audience in the entire country.
3: Movies are big here.
2: Yeah, movies are big here,
3: right?
2: and classic films as well. Wow. So I know there will be people so excited to see that. So talk a little bit about
3: that. I hope so. We've actually tried to bring her in off and on over the last few years. And I remember the first time we tried, the manager wouldn't even return the phone calls, you know. I think he thought we were an autograph show. Right. And and then we reached out again last year for 2025, and she was going to be in Europe during our dates. So we circled back, and there had been a management change.
2: Oh.
3: And this guy was great. He used to manage Phyllis Diller. He still manages Pat Boone, oh, you know, all these people. And, you know, we had a lot of phone calls.
2: Yeah.
3: And, you know, what I try to get across to him is that, you know, this is a woman who was one of the biggest stars in the world in mm-hmm. the '60s, seventies and into the '80s.
2: Absolutely.
3: But she's 85. She's still working.
2: Mm-hmm.
3: And we wanted to find a way to honor her, but also bring her here because that's part of the DNA of this festival. Right. I mean, Chuck started that yeah. with the programming absolutely. And I've tried to keep that element, yeah. right?
2: Absolutely. Yeah. I'm excited for a lot of this programming, to make a special note for something I'm very excited for, which is An American in Paris, the 75th mm. anniversary of that. I'm very excited to see that. I will be there.
3: Okay, cool.
2: But one thing we do have to talk about before I let you go here is the local flavor component. Mm-hmm. It's so crucial for filmmakers in El Paso. To be able to showcase their work. And we have, between the local flavor at the Plaza Classic, the El Paso Film Festival, the Las Cruces International Film Festival. I mean, we have an incredible lineup of film festivals where filmmakers can really yeah. thrive. So,
3: and they've been around for a while.
2: Yeah, absolutely.
3: So they've endured, you know.
2: Yeah. Oh, yeah. And not to mention the people who are helping program this, you know, my, mm-hmm. our mutual friend, Javier Gonzalez, who's a producer yeah. of ours, is one of the key examples of someone who is an El Pasoan, mm-hmm. but is also very heavily involved in the film industry today.
3: Yeah. I mean, he's guy's constantly working. And,
2: yeah.
3: You know, when we were going back and forth on local flavor, he was in Florida working on a new project.
2: Miniseries. Right? Yeah. Oh, yeah. It's incredible. Now, talk to me about the conversations you have with people and what you hear from local filmmakers about local flavor.
3: Well, I think we've tried to stay true to what it was when it really started. You know, originally Local Flavor was a label applied to any local film that might be programmed. Mm-hmm. And it was, you know, a few here, a few there initially. Right. And then it kind of grew from there. And that was Chuck working with the Film Commission office. And then Carlos Corral got involved. And then Carlos ran it until he broke off to start his, which was 2018.
2: Mm-hmm.
3: And then Zach Pastor and Lucky McKee right. did it for, I think, 5 or 6 years. And Javier became part of the next group of judges. And what we tried to do is, first off, there's no charge to mm-hmm. submit. So that's helpful, I think, for a lot of people who are newer to this and kind of starting out, or college students, even high school students.
2: Right.
3: And, you know, because we're not trying to make money off of it. Right. The idea is to have this platform.
2: On the contrary, yeah. you're giving filmmakers money.
3: Pretty much. Pretty much, yeah. And, of course, it helps to have sponsors, right?
2: The
3: El Paso Film and Creative Industries Commission and Texas Film Commission sponsor it, and that helps. But even that doesn't cover all the costs sure. of doing it. But, yeah, we hand out prizes for first, second, and third. There's an audience award. We have a college and high school if they get adjudicated in
2: mm-hmm.
3: and, you know, I think part of it too, and this was a conversation Zach and I had,
2: mm-hmm.
3: In 2021 when we did the film festival under duress because of all the COVID stuff that mm-hmm. we were working around, Local Flavor was one of the programs that was in the Chavez Theater,
2: mm.
3: not a film theater, not right, a movie right. theater. And, and I turned to Zach and said, we're going to the Plaza Theater next year.
2: yeah.
3: And
2: yeah.
3: he said,
2: best decision.
3: You know, filmmakers, they want to see their films on that screen.
2: It's a dream for so local filmmakers to do that.
3: That was the impetus for that. Yeah. And so that's what we'll do again this year. There's a curated program. It's like 8 to 10 films, I think. And then we'll hand out those awards at the end. And then we do a free public reception afterwards in the foundation room. It's kind of a, you know, a thank you to these yeah. filmmakers for taking part in this and their families. And we usually run out of food.
2: Incredible. Well, the Plaza Classic Film Festival is happening July 16th through July 26th. You can buy your passes, single screening tickets, and get more updates on their website, plazaclassic.com.
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Good morning. 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Coming up next is Good to Grow. It's sunny and hot today with a high near 103. Tonight, it's partly cloudy with a low around 81. Looking ahead tomorrow, the high is 102 and there's a 20% chance of showers and thunderstorms before midnight, Sunday night.

0: Good morning and welcome to Good to Grow. I'm Denise Rodriguez.
1: I'm John White.
2: And I'm Jen Peterselka.
0: And we are at the almost end of July, right?
2: Yes, we are.
0: It's been a summer, right?
2: It has been, but it usually is.
0: Yeah, absolutely. And
1: it's not over yet.
2: No tornadoes, limited flooding, I think. John probably had some flooding because they had a lot of rain last week in Las Cruces.
1: Where I'm at, we didn't really have flooding. You know, the streets carried a lot of water, that's for sure.
2: Right.
1: But where I'm at, you know, I'm high enough ground that I wasn't bothered by it.
0: Which is wonderful, right?
2: That's why we live in this neck of the woods, you know. It's not much about gardening, but it's...
0: Right. It just almost seems like extreme weather is always hidden and affecting us.
2: Somewhere
0: on that as well, too. Yeah. So, and we're no exception to that. And gardeners being outside, like we're almost in tune with all of that going on as well. But we do know that it's still getting hot, it's still warm, and we're hit or miss on the storm systems that come through. You still got to water your plants, right?
2: Not just your container plants. Those babies.
0: Right. It's not just the container ones that are suffering. Everybody else can suffer. Yeah. So I'm going to be a good steward and obviously not run your sprinkler system when you have actual rainfall as well, too. But with that heat coming in, that extra humidity may be uncomfortable to us, but I think the plants are going to enjoy that.
2: I like it.
0: I understand that plants they start suffering once that humidity starts going. I think it's like anything below 100%, right?
1: Right.
2: We have a refrigerator full of water and other cold drinks and stuff, and they don't. And I always think about, you know, how would I feel if I was out there,
0: right,
2: 24 hours a day, and you know, when it's 104 degrees, and I don't look so great.
0: Well, you're stuck where you're planted and you got to make your own food.
2: That's right. You know, and then you got to rely on us to keep you hydrated.
0: Right.
2: And it's a vicious circle.
1: You can't wait till they come in and prune you.
2: I know. For sure. So see, everything started in a garden. So this is great. And we do need to be good stewards of the whole earth. I think that's one of the reasons that we're also drawn to this.
0: Absolutely.
2: It's a wonderful opportunity. It truly is. So,
0: and being in the desert, sometimes we just think about our native plants and what's acceptable. We always promote people to grow, but a lot of people still like traditional garden plants. And one of those top performers are roses. And the city of El Paso has the municipal rose garden right in the heart of the city, right in the central part of town. And we hope that more people are able to visit that. And master gardeners put in countless hours a year to be able to care for, prune and deadhead all of those roses. And those folks that are out there, they start as early as January, the first week in January, start pruning.
2: Exactly.
0: And they're out there all year long just to maintain the garden. But, you know, the rose bushes are going to slow down right now.
2: They are. The heat gets them, and just like it gets us and it gets our other plants as well. You're going to see fewer buds that are forming on the plants, and that's caused by the heat as well. The plants aren't going to look as great as we're used to seeing. They're not going to, you know, not be quite as perky and so forth and so on. But there's a couple of things that you really do need to watch out for, and especially as we were talking about when you're getting rain. And one of them is powdery mildew, and powdery mildew likes the humidity. So you're going to see a powdery look on the leaves. Very important that you get those leaves off and keep that area super clean. You know, you don't want to give anybody an opportunity to take over their disease or bugs or whatever that are harmful. So that's one of the things. And of course, one of our favorites is aphids. We, you know, they like lots of things, and they're crazy about roses. And if you see your, you know, your lady beetles out there, your ladybugs, that's a really good thing, because they're, you know, that's the balance of nature, and there's different plants and beneficial insects that are working together. But if you do find a lot of aphids, our first step is to for you to just spray them with a good spray of water. And you can't just do it once. You want to, especially if you've got a heavy infestation. But you can tell that the aphids are there because the leaves are real sticky. And that's the telltale symptom that you've got aphids. So just hose them off. And just like we talked before, the heat with the white flies, you do the same thing with that. And then if it persists, you can, there's lots of things across the market for as an insecticidal soap. You can, and there's recipes online for that as well. You can make your own, but make sure that you don't just get the tops of the leaves because predators and diseases like to hide out in the back of the leaf. I know I have suffered terribly on many of my plants this time of the year with the little white butterfly that leaves the cabbage wort larva. And they've been very, very successful at it, and there's a lot of holes. So now, but don't get those holes mixed up with the perfectly cylindrical holes that
0: the leaf cutter bees.
2: Thank you. Which uh-huh. bee is it? Uh-huh. The leaf cutter cut does that, and they take those leaves to make their nests and stuff. It's purely aesthetic. There's no damage that's there. So don't worry about that. I was speaking with one of the chair people of the Rose Garden to, you know, have her give me some tips so I didn't miss things. They're watering 3 times a week, but you may have a different microclimate. So don't just assume that because you're on a Tuesday, Thursday, Saturday watering program that that's what you have to do. You want to see what the plants need and check and see if they're dry. There's all sorts of things out there that you can do it with. I've always recommended a No. 2 pencil to push down in the soil to see if you can get an indicator of moisture in there. And you still want to keep an eye out. You do, John was talking about pruning, but we always want to keep our eye open for dead, diseased, and damaged canes in our roses. They need that air circulation, so you can get those out any time of the year. It's not the time of the year we do the heavy pruning of the roses, but that's going to take energy away from the rose itself, and it needs all its energy right now. Across the board, y'all, roses, whatever it is, trees, this is not the time to fertilize. You really risk burning your plants when you do that. So be very judicious about that. Watch the weather. Wait till those temperatures come down and make sure that you're not fertilizing right now. And if you're like me and you missed the last fertilization window of opportunity, it's hard because things are looking pretty sad. But don't give up. These things are, if you think about roses, they're grown throughout the world. And they are a favorite for many, many people. And you can still grow them in El Paso and, you know, have a few to go with your native plants. So those are my rose tips for the day. Do y'all have any other information to add? Because I, you know, you are the horticulturist. So I'm always glad to hear what you might have to say.
1: You know, roses always go through like a little dormancy period during the summer because mm-hmm. of the heat.
2: Sure.
1: So it is kind of expected, and you just don't force them a whole lot. And, you know, when things cool down, we start getting a little more rain again, temperatures start to drop, they'll come out in a second life.
2: Yes.
1: they come back big and bloom great. And sometimes the fall blooms a lot prettier than the spring bloom, and it lasts for a long time.
2: Exactly. So you can look forward to October.
1: Right.
2: That's a good time. And I'm not sure if we've set the date yet, but I know that there will be a rose open house that will be coming up during that time as well. So keep an eye on our website and on the Facebook page and so forth and so on. And all of that will be advertised. And we'd love to have you come out and talk about what to do with our fall roses. So absolutely. We will be there.
0: Well, I think you had a lot. Yeah, absolutely. I think you had a lot of great tips, Jen, for summer rose care. I would just probably add that if we're going to wash any of the rose bushes down to kind of remove any pests on there, to do it early in the day.
2: Yes.
0: That way we can allow that where the temperatures are cooler and we have at least time to evaporate some of that water, those water droplets on the leaflets, because we don't want to just have a higher humidity area in there to be conducive to fungal growth as well. And then sometimes those fungal spores like to get airborne and waterborne too. Yes. So we can avoid any kind of splashing on that to make it. But I think those are great tips on there, to be able to just kind of wait it out for a while. Let those rose bushes kind of like blend into the background. It's nice.
2: They'll be okay. They're going to recover. And one other thing I failed to, speak about is when we're talking about pruning, and of course, this is not necessarily pruning system, but it's really important, y'all, to keep your tools clean. Yes. And, you know, in the past, we've said you could make up a mixture of bleach and water or alcohol and water, and that's fine, but it does not last. You know, the effective qualities of that dissipate pretty quickly. So, all over, everywhere, at every grocery store, every big box store, you'll find bleach wipes or the alcohol wipes. And it's so much easier. You just keep them in your garden bag, pull them out, and clean off those blades. And do it as you go from rosebush to rosebush, because you don't want to be sharing critters. And that will really help a lot. And it's just a really good practice to, you know, to keep in mind, keep the area clean of the clutter and all the dead leaves and that kind of stuff, especially if you've had a problem with some powdery mildew going on. Just clean it up. Keep it tidy.
0: Right.
2: And it makes a difference for you to be successful with it.
0: Absolutely. And with the time that we have left, we got to do our final plug and push for the Master Gardener class.
2: Yes, ma'am.
0: We know that deadline is fast approaching. It's going to be August the 1st.
2: Right.
0: And the best way to be able to get information on that class is to visit our website at txmg.org/El Paso and join the part of the award-winning Master Gardener Association. Master Gardeners in El Paso. Of course, we're partial to this group here, but they've done just amazing work to be able to get a great syllabus together, robust regional and local speakers to be able to come in and speak to the intern class. And we do keep it separate, right? We keep our classroom component separate from our volunteer hours. So
2: right.
0: We plan for the future with back to school, right? Have schools going back to school here in the next several weeks. Well, mm-hmm. So are we. We're going to crank out the class this fall from September the 3rd into mid-November as well. And then we break into the second portion of the training program, which is the volunteer portion.
2: Right. Well, and you know, I might give a shout out to those people that in the past have done we call it the mini Master Gardener class at EPCC. You didn't have the volunteer component stuff. But if you were really had a good time and enjoyed that as much as I think you all did, this is a perfect opportunity to now go to the graduate level a little bit and learn some more about many of the things that were discussed at EPCC. And then you get to start volunteering. That's when the fun begins. So come on out and join the Master Gardener family. You will not regret it.
0: Well, we hope to be able to get to meet and greet new faces soon. And until then, we want to thank you for listening to today's show. I'm Denise Rodriguez.
1: I'm John White.
2: And I'm Jan Petterselka.
0: And remember, Gardener Shadow is the best way to keep your garden good to grow.

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Coming up next is State of the Arts. 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For weather here in El Paso today and tomorrow Sunday. Today it's sunny and hot with a high near 103 and partly cloudy tonight with a low around 81. Tomorrow Sunday we'll have some increasing clouds and it will be hot with a high near 102. Sunday night there's a 20% chance of showers and thunderstorms before midnight.

0: Hello and welcome to State of the Arts, your weekly update on the El Paso art scene. I'm Marina Monsiz-Weiss. On this week's edition of State of the Arts, we'll spend time with artist and podcaster Justin Favela, also known as Favi Fav. We'll talk about his artwork, which is primarily made of piñata materials, also known as cartonería. I became more acquainted with his work when I came up close and personal with one of his piñata lowriders at Ballroom Marfa, where he took over an entire room of the gallery and covered it with tissue paper and glue. I met him while he was here installing his Southwest mural piece at the MAC and was pleasantly surprised to learn that he'll have an upcoming solo show at the MAC sometime next year. He's also one of the hosts of a podcast called Latinos Who Lunch, where he and his friend and art historian, Babelito, discuss everything from pop culture to art to issues of race, gender, and class in Latinx communities. My conversation with artist, cartonero, and podcaster Favi Fav is coming up on this week's edition of State of the Arts. Justin Favela has created a large-scale mural entitled Southwest at the MEC. It's in response to the Tom Lee mural that once graced that exact same wall, this time with a cartonería twist. You may have seen Justin's work most recently at Ballroom Marfa and currently at the Smithsonian in Washington, D.C. Today, my guest is artist Justin Favela, also known as Favi Fav. Welcome to State of the Arts.
1: Hi, thank you for having me.
0: I'm so excited to talk to you. Well, I was excited to know that you were coming here to install. At the time, I didn't know that it was a mural. I was just like, what is he going to put in the MAC? And even the staff at the MAC was really good at like, okay, just like Favi Fav is here and we're doing something. And to know and understand that you did your take on the Tom Lee mural that was exactly on that wall is pretty damn cool.
1: Thank you. Yeah. I mean, I was thinking about what I wanted to put in that space just because I think a space like the Mexican American Cultural Center is so important. Mm-hmm. Not a lot of towns have spaces like that. And so whenever I have the opportunity to show in a place like that, I like to look at the history. I like to think about the people that are going to be around. And I kept coming up on Tom Lee's work, but something about it wasn't like sitting right with me, but just seeing the rhetoric around it and like, oh, this is the painter of, known in El Paso. And I'm like, I know there's a lot of Mexican American artists working in El Paso. This can't be it. Right. And mm-hmm. Of course there's not. There's so many amazing artists on the border right across in Juarez and right there in El Paso. So I've been doing these big landscape murals for a long time and also doing smaller, like 19th century, 18th century landscape painting, thinking about my medium of like piñata, cartonería, and how I can make comments about celebration and destruction and also like colonialism, right, through popular art. And so when I started to kind of make these piñata paintings, I started to do a lot of research on landscape paintings and how landscape paintings are all inherently violent. It's all about colonialism. Mm-hmm. And so to see that big Southwest Tom Lee mural, I thought, oh, perfect. This is exactly what it's about. And I got to say, the Southwest mural is now
0: in
1: the library.
0: It's beautiful. It's gorgeous.
1: Right next door. It's beautiful. I think it's one of his best works. But then also just looking at the landscape and seeing that painting through a white artist's perspective, right? What happens when I make it through my perspective, through my medium? How does it change it? You know, in a way I'm reappropriating it, you know, sometimes I feel like I'm taking it back. So it's almost like an action of like taking that scene, that desert, that landscape back. Right. But then also thinking about it in my own way, like, now who am I, you know, like a white.
0: Yeah. Like what would Favi do? Yeah.
1: Yeah. So anyway, I'm thinking about all of that. Right. And so I think it's very interesting in the art world, especially us independent artists trying to make it. A lot of times we have to work with institutions that maybe we don't really align with politically, spiritually, but that's where the funding is. And I see this time and time again in every city that I work in. And so this is kind of a comment on that, right? Is like, we're working around these artists. Am I paying homage or am I being critical? I hope people see that I'm being a little bit tongue in cheek and critical about it, right?
0: I mean, the material says that alone.
1: Yes.
0: You know,
1: yes.
0: The material alone is like, okay, you're getting Vista Market vibes. You're getting Ranch Market, you know, like you're getting all that, but in the shape of this, and it's instant.
1: Yeah.
0: You know, like that flash. And I gotta say, and maybe it's because I'm a first generation Mexican American, that your work just like, it's automatic. It's like, oh, I'm there. You know, like I already know what's happening here. But how did you arrive at Cartonería? Because, you know, I was listening to your podcast too. And I know it's these issues that artists grapple with, right? It's like, okay, it is where I'm from. Is it expected of me? Am I performing to somebody else's expectations mixed with, well, the money comes from here, but what do I do with it? And you're processing all of this at the same time, but you've clearly found your voice.
1: Honestly, it came from being in art school and being told by a lot of my professors to make art about my identity. And I didn't want to at first because I said, this is wild. You're not asking my white colleagues, the other white people in the BFA to make art about their identity, right? Mm-hmm. It's mostly the people of color, queer people, women, right? It's like, why does our work have to be about our biography or about our trauma, right? To be accepted into the institution. And so I pushed back on it a lot. And then I thought, you know what? What if I give them exactly what they want, but like in a very corny, cheesy way, right? So I made my first big piñata sculpture in school, and it was a life-size donkey in the shape of a real donkey. Pero se veía muerto, like it was just like hanging there from in the gallery, right? But very colorful. So it was like morbid, but funny. And everybody loved it because the statement was so obvious, right? Mm-hmm. And I'm like, oh, great. I got this piñata piece out of the way. I'm done, you know?
0: Moving on. Never again.
1: But then people just kept talking about that work, and they're like, have you considered making other things in piñata? And I'm like, oh my gosh, here we go. And that was like over 15 years ago, right? And so I'm still using piñata as a medium, and it's been fun kind of exploring the different ways I can do that. I started with objects, and now I've moved on to paintings and murals, which are more like collages, you know, paper collages, but I call them paintings. Actually, right now I'm in a big group Latinx painting show, and I'm in the show, which is amazing. I'm like with actual painters, which blows my mind, but it's part of the same lineage, right? It's part of the same history. And I'm also fascinated with art history. So kind of referencing art historical works and making them in my medium is a fun way to kind of like poke fun at those hierarchies that honestly are like BS most of the time.
0: It's like you're a Trojan piñata, right? Like,
1: yes. Well, also another thing is so many artists and so many people told me, dude, you need to stop working with tissue paper and cardboard. Like you're never going to get anywhere with that. Nobody's going to want to collect your work. No museum's going to want to show your work. Like it's a nightmare for preservation. And I really did think that for a long time. And then I started getting into a few shows, and I got to meet with a museum team one time, and like the people that did like museum preservation, and they're like, what are you talking about? This is a dream come true for us.
0: Really?
1: Like, what do you mean? They're like, your job as an artist is to make whatever you want. Mm-hmm. Our job is to figure out how to preserve it.
0: Nice.
1: So it's like, you just shouldn't worry about what you're making. If you feel like conceptually, you want to keep making stuff with engrudo and paper mache, you know, like
0: you go
1: keep
0: for
1: doing
0: it.
1: It, right?
0: Don't worry about. So where is the lowrider? Like, where does the lowrider get stored, or how does that go down?
1: Oh my gosh. So right now I have three lowriders built. Two of them are in my studio in Vegas, and one of them, the Gypsy Rose, the famous pink one, is in the Moab Museum in Moab,
0: okay.
1: Utah. So I usually have that one out on loan, because everybody wants to see that one, but it's usually traveling. But yeah, it's in Utah right now.
0: And how does she travel? Is it a she? I'm sorry, I engendered her.
1: Yeah, it's definitely a she. Well, that one I actually took over there myself. If it's in a 20-foot U-Haul. The piñata lowriders that I do are to scale, and they're also referencing like historical famous lowriders. So Gypsy Rose is like the East LA, like mother of lowriders, right? And so I've made that one two or three times at this point, like redone it just because, you know, she's been so many places. And so I think that a 1964 Impala is like 17 and a half feet long. Mm-hmm. And so it like fits perfectly in there.
0: Can I tell you, my parents are from Ciudad Juarez, but I grew up in Inglewood, California, and our day-to-day car was a 64 Impala in South Central LA. So our rides from school, from home to school were always eventful because without a doubt. So this car was a beater. It was not a sexy lowrider. It was a beater. But without a doubt, somebody would be like knocking on the window. Hey, you want to sell it? You want to sell it? Like, or yes, like just making a big deal. It got stolen three times. On the fourth, it actually got taken. Yeah. And it was because, like, you know, it had a screwdriver to open up the trunk. And like my mom had like 2 gallons of gas. So like they would run out of gas on them. But like having a 64 Impala at that time in that place was super special and unlike any experience I've ever had. And it, she was not a Gypsy Rose, but people knew her worth and her beauty.
1: Oh my God. Iconic. It's just an iconic model. Yeah.
0: Mm-hmm. How did you end up at the Mac here in El Paso? Like who called you? How did this come to be?
1: I mean, I love working in Texas. I love going to El Paso. I have friends there. I'm from Durango. My dad's Mexican and my mom's Guatemalteca. So I go to Durango often. So when we drive, we always go through Juarez. So I have some family, the shout out to the favelas in El Paso, but also I recently had a show at Ballroom Marfa.
0: Yeah. Which was beautiful, by the way. You took over the place.
1: It was so fun. Yeah. And I always dreamed of having a show there because Marfa is known for its like very hoity-toity minimalist art.
0: Yeah. This was not that.
1: I think it's so ridiculous, right? So any chance I get to poke fun at all those white men is my favorite. And so going to Donald Judd's playground, basically, and poking fun at that minimalist work was so fun. And so I was in the group show there. And when I was there, I met a few people from El Paso, and one of them happened to be Ramon over at the Mac. Mm-hmm. And he talked to me. And when I went back to El Paso, I went and got a tour. And he asked me if I would ever consider showing there, thinking like, oh, you show in museums, but do you ever show at cultural centers? I'm like, actually, yeah, this is where I like to show my work even more. Like it's.
0: Yeah, it's where we are. It's where your people are.
1: Yeah. You get more eyes on it. More people get to see it. You get to have more fun, you know? And so we started talking and I now have a mural up there that will be up for a year at least. Mm-hmm. And then I'm coming back early next year and doing a solo exhibition early next year in the gallery at the Mac. So I'm so excited to like kind of continue the conversation in the gallery.
0: I'm excited to see what you're going to say. I mean, have you thought that far ahead? Because I imagine this isn't the only thing you've got going on. And then I also want to talk to you about the resurrection of your podcast, too.
1: Oh, yes.
0: How do you fit it all in?
1: I actually have been on sabbatical for like 6 months. I took a break for a while because just back to back working with museums. I know this sounds crazy, like to artists listening. Like, how is he complaining about having too many museum opportunities? Mm-hmm. But if you're an artist that works with institutions like museums, you understand, especially an artist of color, how navigating those spaces and just having to dodge and block micro, macro aggressions, re-educate people every freaking day, like, it wears on you. It wears on you. And it was like 10 years of me doing that till finally, a couple years ago, I just was like, I can't do this anymore. I need a break from being inside of museums and talking to museum ladies and museum staff and museum. You know, it's like all the same.
0: It's a different language. It's a different side of yourself. It's a different.
1: Ay, Dios mío. I was like, I can't do this anymore. And so I took 6 months off and I spent most of my time in Guatemala. I spent most of my time in Mexico with my family, with my friends. And of course here in Vegas, I did take a couple trips to El Paso actually.
0: Love it.
1: And I kind of like reset, but now that I'm back, it's like, all right, I'm coming back full force, but with better boundaries, right? To like make sure that I put my family first and like reconnecting with my community first. And so you mentioned the resurrection of the podcast. That's part of it, right? Like having a Latino art-based podcast I didn't realize it was keeping me connected to my people online in that way, you know, and kind of like letting me kind of vent and talk about those things. And so now officially this summer, my sabbatical's over. And so you're going to start to see me everywhere.
0: I mean, I feel like I was seeing you everywhere. Maybe you weren't physically working it, but your work was out, like it was out there. Maybe you weren't putting them together or whatever, but it seems like you are having a moment. I mean, I know you said it's the past 10 years, but I feel like something about maybe these last two, at least, you know, and I'm talking from my own perspective. You know, I try to get around and see everything, but I feel like I've seen your work in various of these institutions that may have given you a nervous breakdown, but it's nice to see your work represented there. And it's nice to see the voice there. It's exciting.

0: Yeah, exactly. Exactly. Yeah. And I'm really proud of that. You know, it's like, I always think about the first times I went to a museum as a kid and how uncomfortable I felt. How like, I,
1: Like you're supposed to know something, right? Or
0: yeah,
1: like,
0: like I'm like, how do I even walk through here? What can I touch? What can I? And for somebody to recognize themselves in a museum just by looking at an art piece, I think is so cool. And I have had the experience of being in the middle of an install, you know, a little brown kid walks in with his family and is
1: That's
0: like,
1: like,
0: oh my gosh,
1: whoa.
0: look, a piñata, right? And it's like
1: Yeah.
0: awesome, you know, like something that they can actually connect to. So that's really a big motivator for me, for sure.
1: Yeah. Well, can we switch to your podcast? 'Cause you had a Latinos Who Lunch. 'Cause we have a mutual friend who lives here in El Paso and she's like, you have to meet Fabi and you know, here's some stuff. So I'm like, ooh, I'm going to do my research. And I just so happened to have tuned in to what was then the final installation of the Latinos Who Lunch podcast. And it's you with Babelito, who is actually Dr. Manuel Ortega. I mean, you know, teaching art
0: Yes.
1: history and a practicing artist. But what I gathered just from that last episode, what was that relatability that folks found in your conversations? And it was a lot of folks with imposter syndrome, and it was a lot of folks of like, do I belong here? And you're like, well, yeah, or like the, you know, I don't know, the conversations that folks have that are entering the art world and that you guys have firsthand experience at.
0: Yeah, when we first started doing the show, I was an early adapter of podcasts back in the day.
1: Yeah.
0: And I noticed, I'm like, my God, I'm just listening to a bunch of white dudes all the time, right? So it's just like, there was like Marc Maron's podcast, WTF, right? And that was like the closest that I felt like, okay, this guy's actually talking about his mental health and interviewing comedians. Like these are cool conversations that I would have never heard. And thinking about myself as a little kid, a little metido, you know, like hiding under the table, listening to the adults with the chisme, right? Like that is like such a Latino experience. And I'm like, what if there was a podcast of just like two Latino friends just talking about whatever? And then there was this podcast called The Read that was two queer black friends. I'm like, see, this does exist in different ways. Let me make the Latino version of it, right? And so when I met Dr. Emmanuel Ortega, who also is from Juarez, another
1: Love
0: connection.
1: it.
0: He was teaching at UNLV and he was actually teaching Mexican art history. I'm like, yo, Mexican art
1: You're like,
0: history
1: say
0: taught by a
1: what?
0: Mexican person?
1: What's
0: I never thought I
1: happening?
0: would get the opportunity, right? It's
1: Yeah.
0: usually an old white gay guy who loves going to Mexico City and Puerto Vallarta that teaches those classes, right? And so if you feel attacked, that's good. Okay. If you're listening to this and you feel attacked, go back to Puerto Vallarta. No, no, I'm just playing. And so we started having these lunches, like going to lunch and talking. I was going to his class. I was already graduated, but I was still going to the class. I'm like, we should start recording our conversations. And that's how Latinos Who Lunch started. And also it's like referencing the term ladies who lunch. So we thought it'd be fun to play with that. Like, so it's like a queer Latino podcast, but also thinking of the ladies who lunch from the East Village in New York back in the day, who were the art collectors, the tastemakers, all these, you know, Jewish middle-aged women who started collecting impressionist art. And then that's what you started seeing in the museums, right? So this idea of like what creates taste, right? Like there's a lot of levels there. But most importantly, like you mentioned, Latinos Who Lunch was kind of a refuge for people. It was like we would get so many emails from people like, hey, I'm studying in Japan right now. Or I'm studying on the East Coast and there's no Mexicans in my neighborhood. And so whenever I feel like, you know, I miss my cousins or I miss home, I just put you guys on and it feels like I'm hanging out with you guys. And so after we started getting messages like that, I'm like, this is it. This is what this podcast is.
1: Yeah, it's that connection and it's what you were looking for.
0: Exactly. And so we took a break for a little while because, you know, we were doing it all. I was editing, producing, recording everything. But now we're coming back, Latinos Who Lunch 2.0 in October, and we have producers. We have a lot of a team helping us. So
1: That's nice. 'Cause clearly the voice is there, the void, the gap is there. I mean, you found it. The people are there and I'm sure they're ready for you to come back. And I think what's cool is like just the experiences that you've had between when you guys closed, which I think was like at the pandemic
0: yeah.
1: to today. I mean, A lot has happened in that little microcosm of time.
0: Oh my gosh.
1: So many things have changed.

0: changed.
1: Mm-hmm.
0: So what kind of conversations are you guys having or planning to have?
1: We're really excited because my favorite episodes were the ones where we were just talking about whatever and catching up, and it would kind of go on a tangent. But I know some people like more structured conversation. So it'll be a mix of both. It'll be a way for Babelito and I to also express ourselves. So Babelito, as an academic, will have more interview-based episodes, and I'll have, I think, more topical episodes. And I'm also looking at Latinos Who Lunch as a medium for my work as well. So some of the episodes are going to be like in the Chicano tradition of parody, right? Like I will be parodying classic podcasts, but making them Latino, right? Just like my work, right? And so we're going to have a lot of great interviews and really just touch on topics that we want to know more about, right? And so I have a feeling I'm going to learn so much about El Paso artists.
0: 100%.
1: I'm doing my research right now on Tom Lee, and I'm learning about all these El Paso artists. I'm already being inspired for my solo show. Stay tuned. There will be an El Paso art Latinos Who Lunch for sure, because there's just so many connections to the world, right, through the art of El Paso artists.
0: It's so funny. I was talking to another artist, and he was saying, and it's a mutual friend of ours who was saying, people like to say, even in the Chicano art movement, that El Paso is on the fringes, but really, El Paso is the center because we're so close to everything. You just have to recenter or relook at it. We're so close to the border, and we're so close to all the major
1: El Paso's
0: Chicano
1: in the middle.
0: areas.
1: It's not in the
0: Yeah,
1: fringe.
0: it's not in the
1: Yeah,
0: fringe.
1: exactly.
0: And that's a shift that I think is starting to happen, but you have these things imposed on you and you keep feeling like an outsider and keep being treated like an outsider, but it's like, it takes a while, right? It takes a while
1: Yeah.
0: to process through that, to grow out of that and grow into something else, which I think you'll see we're doing as a community.
1: Yes. I love the work coming out of El Paso. And I mean, and just to see the art institutions there, I mean, I know everybody's struggling, but compared to Las Vegas, it's just so cool to see so many artists working there.
0: Well, let's talk about Las Vegas, because one thing I heard in your podcast, you're like, okay, all these other cities cultivating that they're weird. You're like, no, we're actually
1: Yeah,
0: weird.
1: Vegas is weird. Yeah, for sure. It's just because of our history, right? It's a desert town, first of all, which you know about in El
0: We know all
1: Paso.
0: about that.
1: It's all about attracting tourists. Right. And so it's about giving people an experience, giving the people what they want, but it's also about designers, architects, artists, business owners taking risks to attract more people. I mean, that doesn't happen very often now because I feel like because after the 80s, we all went corporate and, corporations don't like to take risks. But before that, Vegas was a playground, right? It's like a neon canyon and the signs became architecture. The architecture became signage. So many amazing sculpture in my eyes, right? It was on the strip, literally attracting you to these places. And so what I like about Vegas is people see it as this fake place. Like, oh, it's so fake there. The walls aren't real. It's everything is a facade. But the way I think about it is like, no, the facade is the reality, right? It's like, if you look at it, for what it is, it's actually the realest place ever, right? Like they're always just changing things to the trend that's happening now to attract you right now, right? And so if you want to get a sense of like where we are as a people in the US, come to Las Vegas, right? Because it's they're giving the people what they want.
0: Over and over and over again.
1: Right now, I guess people want Vegas to look like a giant airport gift shop because that's what it's looking like, right? It's like, what's happening? But I do notice with local businesses like that are not on the Las Vegas Strip, I see a lot of businesses going back to the kitsch, back to the themed
0: I do love a theme.
1: business, right? Yeah, because if everything looks like a Starbucks, why would you go there? It's like not interesting. Who cares, right? Yeah, there's like this new bar that just opened that's like Viking themed and it's like you're inside of a yurt or whatever. I'm like,
0: Heck
1: these white
0: yeah.
1: people are going off. I love it.
0: Let's
1: I love
0: go.
1: it.
0: Hey, I need a hat with some horns. Let's go.
1: Yeah. So Vegas is interesting because I think we're also like raised with the mentality that we need to be hospitable here because that's what our economy thrives on.
0: Mm-hmm.
1: And I didn't realize that until I started traveling as an artist, and I would go places and I'd be like, why are people so rude here?
0: Like, they're like, cause we don't need you.
1: I'm like, why is it taking so long to get my food? This is crazy. I have to pay for parking. What is this? Right. And so, I mean, it's all changing now, right? With the way the world is, but growing like an 80s, 90s kid growing up here, it was all about the casinos and the culture around it, which is interesting. And in a sense, I mean, that's why I'm here, because in the 80s and 90s, there was a lot of turmoil in Central America. My family couldn't be there much longer. They left Guatemala, and Las Vegas was an asylum city, right? And one of the reasons why was because they actually needed the labor force here. All these new casinos were popping up in the 90s, and Vegas would not exist without the people that built them, first of all, mm-hmm. but then the people that are maintaining them, right? And so a lot of my early work was about that, was about the untold histories of Las Vegas, like all the people of color, all the immigrants keeping Las Vegas going, right? And so, I mean, I love being from here because it is such a weird place, but also it's like unrecognizable every time I come back. Like I go to do these residencies for months at a time, and I come back and I'm like, where is my city? What's happening? Right?
0: It's a Viking bar now. Up. Yeah.
1: Yeah, exactly.
0: I love it. Well, it's been so much fun catching up with you, Justin. And I can't wait to see, well, I haven't seen your painting,
1: yeah.
0: In person yet. So I'm excited to see that, but to know that you have a full on solo show. Oh my God. It's such a gift to this city. And I'm so excited that you're doing that today. My guest has been artist, podcaster, creator, talker, thinker, Justin Favela. Thank you so much for coming to State of the Art.
1: Oh my gosh. Thanks so much for having me. I'm so excited to be working in El Paso.
0: That's it for this week's edition of State of the Arts. Our program comes to you from my office in Pat's Living Room for KTEP 88.5 FM on the campus of the University of Texas at El Paso. Our engineer and editor is Pat Petrowski. Theme music is by Jim Ward and Gabe Gonzalez. You can also find me on Instagram at Marina Monsis. If you would like to be a guest on State of the Arts, you can DM me at Marina Monsis, or you can contact us by email through our website, ktep.org, where you can also listen to past interviews online. I'm Marina Monsis-Weiss. Thank you for joining us, and we'll be back next week with another edition of State of the Arts.
2: 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It's currently 92 degrees Fahrenheit with a few clouds in the sky. The high today is 103 and the low is 81.
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4: They throw me out on my street for a house that I own. I'm not getting any money, you know, and I'm now homeless.
3: And the number of reports of this crime are on the rise in places like Brooklyn.
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8: Live from NPR News in Washington, I'm Nora Rahm. Maine Democrats today overwhelmingly nominated Troy Jackson to run for the U.S. Senate in November. He'll face Republican Susan Collins, who has held that seat since 1997. Jackson is a fifth-generation logger from rural northern Maine and has served as the president of the state Senate. He said when the people in power refuse to listen, the people must stand in solidarity.
9: Working people, despite all of our challenges, are not powerless. You know, we're only made to feel powerless when we stand alone, and that is what they try and do, is divide us. And that's why I entered public life, you know, fought for working people in the legislature and in the Maine Senate. And it's why I'm running for the United States Senate today.
8: Maine is seen as a key battleground that may determine whether Republicans maintain control of the Senate. The White House Correspondents Association held its annual dinner last night. It was rescheduled after a gunman had tried to storm the ballroom in April. President Trump had promised to return to speak, and he did, but not, he said, the speech he had planned last time. He said he left out the most biting parts. But as NPR's David Folkenflik reports, he had plenty of insults.
10: He was there, you know, at the lectern for over an hour, giving us a fair amount of one-liners, going after his critics, the people who are his political opponents, Democrats, potential opponents for the—or not opponents, but potential replacements for the next presidential race, people he sees as enemies, people in the press. You know, and anytime the guy's in front of a microphone, he's going to indulge in these instincts.
8: NPR's David Folkenflik. India's education minister resigned today after weeks of student-led protests in India's capital. The demonstrations have grown into wider protests against the government and started a new party called the Cockroach Movement. A demonstration was held yesterday at an Indian consulate in California. Lakshmi Sara from member station KQED reports from San Francisco.
11: The protests began with chants against Delhi police and the Indian government. After leaks of entrance examinations, the Cockroach Movement grew into a call for government accountability, bringing thousands of people to New Delhi. Ruchika Kumar Sain says proud SF aunt of cockroaches.
12: I can't believe the Chief Justice of India, the kind of people we have, that he's calling youngsters cockroaches, but I love the Gen Z. They owned it, they've gone with it, and they're having such a good time.
11: India's education minister, Dharmendra Pradhan, announced his resignation in a post on X. For NPR, I'm Lakshmi Sera.
8: The Iran-backed Houthi rebels in Yemen said today they fired missiles and drones at Saudi Arabia in response to Saudi airstrikes on the Yemen city Hodeidah on the Red Sea. This is NPR News in Washington. Typhoon Newell is approaching China and Hong Kong with heavy rain and maximum sustained winds of about 90 miles per hour. It's expected to make landfall early tomorrow local time. Chinese officials say more than 340,000 people have been evacuated in advance of the storm. In Hong Kong, more than 150 flights have been canceled. Wildfires continue to rage in southern Europe. NPR's Eleanor Beardsley reports evacuations are underway near the southwest French city of Bordeaux.
13: French Prime Minister Sébastien Lecornu said the fire had reached conditions that, quote, we have never seen before, and that more than 141,000 people have been evacuated from the Gironde and Landes region, which lie close to Bordeaux. President Emmanuel Macron has mobilized the army to assist as firefighters battle blazes they say are spreading quickly in high winds and across parched land. Fires are also raging near the Spanish capital of Madrid. Scientists say Europe is heating faster than other places on the planet due to man-made global warming conditions. Three consecutive heat waves have left drought conditions across the continent. EU figures say more than 1,200 fires have already burned through 600,000 acres this year. Eleanor Beardsley, NPR News.
8: The grand finale of the Tour de France is tomorrow when the cyclists arrive through the streets of Paris. The event's organizers and the Paris police issued a joint statement today that it's being shortened because emergency services have been deployed to deal with the fires. The grand finale will now be 89 kilometers instead of 133. I'm Nora Rahm, NPR News in Washington.
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0: What's good, y'all? You are listening to Code Switch, the show about race and identity from NPR. I'm Gene Demby. Okay, so when I was young, I used to be kind of embarrassed about where I lived. I grew up in a poor and working class neighborhood, and our little row house, that's me and my sister and my mom, had problems, y'all. Like, it was infested with mice. They would chew through the boxes of food that we had. I could hear them scurrying in the walls. Ugh. We didn't have hot water at all when I was in high school because we couldn't afford to replace the busted water heater. So we boiled our water to bathe every day. And as you might have guessed, we did not have guests over a whole lot. But we might have had mice in part because the house next door to us was abandoned, just like the spot diagonal from us across the street. I remember this one Sunday morning before church when that second row house caught fire and we all watched, but we ain't really panicked because nobody lived there. In fact, bandos were kind of a defining feature of our neighborhood. The block just to the east of us was mostly boarded up row homes. And none of that struck me as weird or notable until I was a teenager, until I was in high school, when my friend's parents would drop me off and I would ask them to stop on the corner because I didn't want them to see exactly where I lived. But it's weird though, right? Because when I moved away, I grew to be ever more proud to be from this place and that block, as imperfect as it was. If you go on Zillow now though, y'all, like, that house, that tiny narrow row home, that whole block, the whole neighborhood has completely changed. That house is worth more than $400,000 today. I saw the pics on Zillow. It's unrecognizable after the gut renovations, right? And there are no bandos now on that block or the blocks around us because white people and young, unmarried, upwardly mobile types want to live there now. Our neighborhood even has a new name, or a couple new names. Some maps call it Southwest Center City. Some people call it Graduate Hospital. My mom had to move because the house we rented was being sold and she couldn't afford to live there anymore. Like a lot of folks, I have a lot of feelings about watching the place I grew up be terraformed like this, watching people be pressed now to live on a block that I didn't want my friends to see up close when I was a kid. But it's the name thing that sticks with me the most, right? Like, this used to all just be South Philly. The older folks, the legacy residents, they still call it that. Now, this is happening, obviously, in once very undesirable urban neighborhoods all across the United States, right? Because cities are way safer now, and people want to take in all the upsides of living in a city. Walkability, culture, vitality, all that good stuff. Bedford-Stuyvesant, Brooklyn, where I lived in my early 20s, was once the largest black neighborhood in the U.S., outside of the south side of Chicago. At the same time I was growing up in South Philly, Bed-Stuy had a reputation, the homicide capital of the United States. There would be these breathless stories on national TV about the violence in that neighborhood. That's why Bed-Stuy prefigures so much in the mythology of 90s hip-hop, right? Like, it's the backdrop of Jay-Z and Biggie's Rags to Riches tales. But that was never quite the whole story, because there were black middle-class folks who bought up the big, beautiful brownstone buildings in that neighborhood. Homes that would have been worth a lot more were it not for the long tail of redlining and underinvestment that made Bed-Stuy a black neighborhood in the first place. When I lived there in Bed-Stuy in the early aughts, the homeowners on my block were mostly boomers or folks older than that. And there was just one white dude on our block. He was married to a black woman. They had this cute little cafe on the corner of Marcy and Putnam. I think it's still there. Now, there are lots of white folks clamoring to live on those tree-lined streets in those big houses. That now incredibly valuable real estate is why Bed-Stuy has become a ground zero for this brazen scam called deed theft, when people have their homes stolen right from under their noses.
1: So deed theft is basically an epidemic of stolen homes, and mainly black and brown homes here in New York City. There are hundreds of homeowners, mainly black and brown people, who are experiencing deed theft, and it's a very traumatic experience.
0: That voice you're hearing belongs to Chi Osei. Chi is a city council member in New York City, and he represents a district in Brooklyn that includes Bed-Stuy.
1: It's when a thief, you know, approaches a homeowner, mainly a senior or an immigrant. Sometimes they make them sign fraudulent papers telling them that they're going to repair their homes or aid them in paying off their mortgage. But slipped into that paperwork is their deed, where they're signing it away to someone who is trying to steal their home.
0: And that's what we are getting into on this episode of Code Switch, because deed theft is not the slow motion gentrification and displacement that we normally think about in these conversations when people get pushed out because rent or property taxes are too high. No. This is somebody running off with the single most valuable thing your family might own, your house. Even when it's a house in a neighborhood that lots of people wouldn't want to visit, let alone live in, not all that long ago. Or maybe on a block you were too embarrassed to let your friends see. It's a crime that people are talking about more and more these days. And it's inflaming tensions over gentrification between those older Black residents who are worried about being displaced and the newer folks moving into the neighborhood. But it's also getting more scrutiny from concerned residents and organizers and lawmakers who are trying to put an end to it. When our producer X first told me about this deed theft thing, I was kind of incredulous because, like, that's so audacious. Like, how do you steal somebody's whole house? But Chi Ose said, the scammers who do this, they have a lot of tricks up their sleeves.
1: There's many different forms in terms of how this takes place. The more traditional route is definitely knocking on doors. Sometimes it's a long game plan of soliciting a homeowner, calling them, leaving leaflets, saying that they will help pay off their mortgage. Sometimes they do it through a distant family member, and sometimes they forge a signature. So there's various different techniques that an individual can use to steal someone's home. And it came onto my radar first because a couple years ago, my grandmother, who was an immigrant from Haiti, she had a stroke. And still, even after that, she owned a home in Crown Heights. There are people who were still knocking on her door, calling her phone number, trying to force her to sell her home. And now, as a member of the city council, representing the neighborhood of Bed-Stuy, where we've seen the largest displacement and exodus of Black people over the past 10 years than any other community in the city, this is a responsibility of mine to take seriously.
0: So news reports have said that incidents of deed theft are skyrocketing. So what is happening in Brooklyn that a crime like this in particular is on the rise?
1: Yeah, I think real estate companies, those who want to make the biggest buck out of selling someone's home, are seeing that neighborhoods that maybe weren't seen as desirable as newcomers 10 to 20 years ago to 30 years ago are now seen as desirable. And because of that, I truly believe that there's a correlation between gentrification, the increase in property value, as well as which neighborhoods are then targeted for deed theft. And that's what I believe to be, you know, the cause and effect of how those deed theft cases have skyrocketed over the past couple of years. The larger public has seen Bed-Stuy and Crown Heights as hot up-and-coming neighborhoods that people are moving to. And so then deed thieves see that as a cash grab when it comes to stealing people's homes and deeds.
0: Can you give us a sense of, like, scale here? Like, how big a problem is deed theft in Brooklyn?
1: Yeah, so from 2023 to 2025, complaints to the Attorney General's office increased by 240%. From 2014 to 2023, you know, we've seen about 3,500 complaints citywide. And, you know, while that may sound like a smaller number to some people don't even know that they're experiencing deed theft, right? These are only complaints that actually come through to some of our city databases. You know, sometimes our seniors don't know that they're victims of deed theft. Sometimes immigrant families don't know what is happening to them when their deed, you know, is stolen. And in 2025 alone, more than 500 complaints were recorded and were reported, which is a larger number than we've seen in recent years.
0: Okay, so we don't know how long this has been going on, but we know that there are more people filing reports, so we might be getting a better sense of the bigger picture.
2: My name is David Brand. I'm a housing reporter for the public radio station WNYC and the news site Gothamist here in New York City.
0: David has been covering these scams for a while now, and he said there are reasons why people are targeting the homeowners in neighborhoods like Bed-Stuy specifically.
2: So it's happening primarily in central Brooklyn, neighborhoods like Bed-Stuy, Crown Heights, as well as southeast Queens. And what these two sections of New York City have in common is that they are historically predominantly Black neighborhoods with a lot of Black middle-class homeowners, a lot of homes that have been in families for many years and that are very valuable. And those are the areas we're seeing being targeted by scammers and by investors and by flippers.
0: What makes those Black homeowners and those neighborhoods particularly vulnerable to scams though? Like why would they be targeting them in particular? Cause that clearly, well, those aren't the only valuable homes in New York City, obviously.
2: That's right. Yeah. So I think there's a few reasons. I think there's a lot of older homeowners in those neighborhoods who might be more susceptible to scams, mm-hmm. or older homeowners who die and don't have a will. And so that triggers family disputes over these properties. There's people who in those sections of the city who I think you might consider like house rich, cash poor. Mm-hmm. And so they might be in financial trouble and may need, or, you know, might be susceptible to someone saying, hey, I'll bail you out. I'll give you some money for your house when it's really just a fraction of what that home is worth.
0: Mm-hmm. David, you talk to a lot of people who have experienced deed theft, including a Brooklyn man named Michael Baker. There's also a documentary made by Brick, they're a Brooklyn media and arts organization, where Michael also told his story about deed theft.
3: My name is Michael Baker. I live in Brooklyn, New York, 435 Herzl Street. From 1963, my moms and pops bought that house.
0: Can you just tell us a little bit about Michael Baker and what he went through?
2: Yeah, well, I think Michael Baker's story is really frustrating. And mm-hmm. I think also really representative of the kinds of fraud and deceptive tactics that we see throughout New York City, and especially in a neighborhood like he lives in Brownsville, which is right next to Bed-Stuy.
3: My mom's is from Cuba by way of Jamaica, and my father's from Jamaica. They bought the house in 1963. My mom, when she first got this place, I think she said she got it for like $23,000. It was reasonable when she got it. I mean, we held on to it from that time until I got evicted.
2: He says his father was behind on taxes when he inherited the property. He wasn't able to cover the tens of thousands of dollars in back taxes. So he, you know, was looking for a way to get a loan. He says he connected with someone he knew, who put him in touch with someone else he knew, who he thought he could trust, who said, you know, I can help you get financing, help you get a loan if you sign over the deed to your home, and we'll add you to this new third party LLC that's going to be in control of the home. He says that didn't happen, that instead the people he transferred the property to then flipped it to another company for hundreds of thousands of dollars, and that it has changed hands multiple times, which creates this chain of ownership that can be very hard to untangle, especially when lenders get involved and mm-hmm. make additional loans on the property. And he's just been stuck for now close to 7 years in court trying to reclaim the property he says he was wrongfully evicted from and wrongfully, what he says, stolen.
3: The marshal was like, you got to go. You know what it is. And then he said there was nothing that he could do because that was his job to do. He had the locksmith here. They throw me out on my street for a house that I own. I'm not getting any money, you know, and I'm now homeless.
0: So in the cases like this, like, what kind of arguments do the people who have taken these properties, who've seized these properties through all these sort of shady dealings, right? Like, what kind of arguments do they make in court about, like, how they came up on these houses?
2: Mm-hmm. Well, they just point to the documents in the city's property record system and say, look, he signed over the deed. He took out this loan. And so this is all above board. And maybe it is for way less than the home is actually worth. But once there are actually official documents filed with the city's property record system, that kind of gives that another layer of legality that can be hard to try to untangle.
0: So Michael ended up without any home. Is that typically what happens in cases like these?
2: Well, it happens a lot. And so people who are the longtime homeowners, or they are the family of a longtime homeowner and think they inherited the property, think they are entitled to it, they find themselves getting evicted because there is a new owner legally. And so it is relatively common. I mean, he has video from that day showing the marshals coming and the new owner. There's a dispute over the owner saying, you know, I told them not to do this to you. And that kind of has formed some of the basis of his legal challenge. But it definitely happens often that people who are longtime residents, either they have owned the property or a family member has, they suddenly find themselves in housing court facing eviction and getting evicted by city marshals.
3: I left a lot of stuff behind. I'm a DJ, so I have a collection of records worth a whole lot of money. I left furniture in there. I mean, we've been living here for almost 59 years. I had a family downstairs. They had to leave. I had a family upstairs that had been with me for maybe 13, 14, 15 years. They had to move. Then I had my niece that was living with me because she had just had a baby, my grandnephew. So she had to leave with her son. And then my son was staying with me downstairs. So he had to leave also and go back to his mom's.
0: So when someone like Michael loses their home, it can have this sort of domino effect. When you talked to Michael and other people who have experienced this, were you surprised at how little recourse they had once this deed was sort of stolen out from under them?
2: Yeah, at first I was, when I used to think about this problem before I knew more about it. It's like, well, this is deed theft. This is someone's like biggest expense, biggest asset is their home, and it's just getting taken from them. Mm-hmm. Why isn't there more enforcement? Why is this so hard to prove? And then I learned more about it. And I think, you know, talking about the case with Michael, of how many documents get filed in the city's property record system, how many legal defenses these investors, these scammers, these companies have, and lenders with a lot of money get involved and say, hey, we made a loan on this property. We checked the title on it. It all looked fine to us. We are disputing this this lawsuit trying to get this property back. We made the loan. We're getting paid back on it. You have additional owners who are claiming like maybe the original way this was taken was through fraud or deception, but we bought it fair and square. Now we live here. So it does make it really complicated. And it showed me that the most effective thing is just to prevent it from happening in the first place and to, you know, have like free or low cost good attorneys available through these nonprofit legal groups or through the city to try to help people if they're in financial trouble, so they don't have to turn to shady lenders to try to bail them out, who then turn out to take their property from them, or estate planning services so that people can make wills and clearly outline who gets their property after they die. Then that's really the most important way to stop this stuff from happening.
0: Every time I was talking to people about this story that we're doing on deed theft, and people are like, what is that? And I explain it just on the top line. People are like, wait, what? You can just go up and take somebody's house, right? It feels so, it's shady, but it's so brazen.
2: Yeah. And you think about like media coverage around a few years ago, there was like, I guess, a rise in petty theft or like shoplifting. And you have like Dwayne Reed and CVS like locking up their shampoo and saying like, look, shoplifting's on the rise. People are stealing shaving cream. And that gets like front page treatment in a tabloid. Meanwhile, people are getting their houses stolen from them. And there's a lot less appetite to try to enforce that and try to fight back against that. It's complicated. I think it's time intensive for prosecutors and the attorney general's office to handle these cases. And so they probably don't even really have the manpower to take on all of these, even though it's millions of dollars worth of properties that are getting taken through theft, fraud, deception.
0: So you said it creates this sort of like labyrinthine sort of chain of ownership. It changes hands a bunch of times. Do we have any sense of who the people are who are committing these deed thefts? Like, what do we know about who they are? Are they like giant corporate interests? Are they like small private landlords? Like, who are these folks?
2: Yeah, I think that's a great question. I mean, they're not like giant corporations that are doing this. It's usually rings of investors that can come up with their strategy for targeting homeowners that are really knowledgeable about the city's legal system and how to find homeowners who might be in financial distress or might be like ripe for exploitation or willing to turn over a piece of their property for a small amount of money. They're pretty sophisticated in that way. And so we usually see bands of people working together on this. And you see people doing some of these things that don't rise to the level of illegality, at least according to prosecutors, but you know, they know how to find homeowners who are in trouble. They know how to take advantage of family disputes or unclear chains of ownership in families and really take advantage of that. And they seem to all have a role in this process, and that what they have in common is they end up getting these properties for way less than they're worth and making a lot of money from them.
0: When we come back.
2: That's why this issue is so infuriating. I talk to so many people who have been victims of this and say, you know, my immigrant parents worked low-paying jobs in the 1960s and scraped all their money together and were able to afford this home. And now it was just taken from me and taken from my family.
0: That's coming up, y'all. Stay with us. 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
0: This is Code Switch, the show about race and identity from NPR. I'm Gene Demby. We've been talking about this scheme called deed theft that is raising tensions over gentrification in cities like New York. Deed theft is when a scammer or somebody, you know, posing as a legitimate lender swindles a homeowner out of their home by getting them to unknowingly sign over the deed to their property. And David Brand, a reporter at WNYC and Gothamist, says that this is part of a larger, longer history of predatory real estate practices that have targeted Black homeowners around the country.
2: You're taking homes and valuable properties from longtime homeowners, especially Black homeowners in neighborhoods, like you mentioned, Central Brooklyn, Southeast Queens. So seems like the worst possible outcome, but also the result of years of discrimination and discriminatory lending policies. Like, these are the same neighborhoods that were also, you know, became predominantly Black neighborhoods because of redlining. These were the places that Black homeowners could get a loan or could move. And now they are the neighborhoods where home values are soaring and where scammers are targeting people to try to get their homes and flip them for way more than they get them for.
0: Right. Yeah. These are neighborhoods where Black people could buy because nobody was going to lend to them, right? Because white people didn't want to buy there, right? And so these were people bought in Bed-Stuy to the extent that they could because that's where they could buy. And now a much broader universe of people want to live in Bed-Stuy and places like it. And so now those same people who were sort of sequestered in Bed-Stuy as homeowners are now getting displaced. How big an issue is this outside of New York City? Obviously, there's all these dynamics that are like true specifically of New York City. Like, how is this playing out in places that are not Brooklyn and Manhattan and the Bronx and Queens?
2: Yeah, well, I think it's getting a lot of attention in New York City and becoming more well documented. We have five different prosecutors because we have an attorney general who's from Central Brooklyn who has made this a priority of her work. So we hear about it a lot in New York City. We know a lot about it in New York City, but I do think it's happening anywhere there are soaring home values. So I think it is happening in a lot of places. It's definitely getting a lot of attention in New York City, but I think for me and for other reporters, should be something we focus on outside of the city as well.
0: Hmm. You mentioned that Letitia James, the Attorney General of New York, has made fighting deed theft a priority of hers from your perspective, from your reporting, do you think enforcement is catching up to the scale of this problem?
2: No, definitely not. I mean, we've seen the number of cases and complaints rise. Enforcement has not kept pace. State lawmakers have passed new measures that are trying to curb some of the ways that scammers get these properties. But to your question, no, enforcement has not kept pace with the amount of deception and fraud and deed theft that's happening in New York City.
0: Why is the burden of proof so high with this crime? Because you mentioned like the value of the homes. The homes are changing hands with almost no money being exchanged, right? Like, it's like, I mean, if you said these like $1 million homes, shouldn't that be a giant red flag to the people who are looking at this? Like, wait a second, something is amiss here.
2: Yeah, you would think so. I think what gets hard though is when there are legal documents involved. And if someone does sign a deed, it's hard to unwind that and say, well, I signed that under false pretenses. How do you prove that? How do you prove the deception? How do you say, well, they told me it was this, but it actually turned out to be a deed or something transferring ownership? You're right. That's what can be so infuriating about this. Like, you look at it and think, why would anyone sell a $2 million brownstone in Bed-Stuy for, you know, whatever it is, $10,000 and sign this document, signing over their family's home? Just seems like there's like a level of common sense there that would point to something is fishy here. But I just don't think the courts are like equipped for that, or that that's the way they approach this. If there are legal documents involved, and then that is what becomes so hard to prove. Like, well, you say there was deception, you say there was fraud. Can you prove that? And that's where the burden really grows on the person who was the homeowner and says the home was taken from them.
0: And then the homeowner is up against basically this very sophisticated sort of scam network, right? And they've been targeted very specifically. And they're, after the fact, trying to like prove they were scammed. And the people who scammed them out of their homes, they can hide behind all sorts of legal apparatuses. Wow, I feel for those people so much.
2: Yeah, and that's why this issue is so infuriating, and why it's like so, I just think, like, touches people on a visceral level, because it's like, this is your home. You know, this is what you worked for. This is what your family worked for. And I talk to so many people who have been victims of this and say, you know, my immigrant parents worked low-paying jobs in the 1960s and scraped all their money together and were able to afford this home. And now it was just taken from me and taken from my family. And why I think this touches people on a level beyond just like financial, that this is like really a problem that we need to address here in New York City, and I think everywhere where this is happening.
0: Okay, so let's say you have somebody in your family, or maybe you yourself, are sitting on a property that some shady folks might want to surreptitiously take off your hands. How could you help deed theft proof your home? We wanted to leave you with a few tips from a legal expert who has been in the trenches on cases like these.
9: My name is Isatou Barry. I'm a law professor at Brooklyn Law School and a housing attorney. I run a clinic called the Housing Justice Center. And in our clinic, we help low-income New Yorkers with their property needs. So we draft wills and estate planning documents in order to help those homeowners protect their property. But we also do workshops in the community. So we've done workshops at churches and AARP meetings on what it is to draft a will and what that really means, but also on deed theft to let people know the warning signs of that. Each city or state has some type of registry, and having a copy of the deed can be very helpful, a helpful thing to have. There are these things called transfer on death deeds, which are legal in New York and different states as well, where the homeowner can say, once I pass, I want my home to go to this individual or these individuals. That's another way of showing intent, right? Showing that I had no plan to sell this. And that's more of a form rather than a will, where you have to kind of express a lot of different things. maybe adding a name to the mortgage, adding a name to the deed, creating a paper trail of the intent. And that can be done in a lot of different ways, but it starts first with having those difficult conversations. And I don't want to minimize that those conversations are difficult, but it is a part of creating that legacy and creating that generational wealth.
0: That's our show, but coming up on Life Kit, making the huge decision to have a baby.
10: It is, who am I? Who is my partner? Who are we as a couple? And what hasn't happened yet that we want to have happen before we die?
0: This episode was produced by Xavier Lopez. It was edited by Courtney Stein, and our engineer was Robert Rodriguez. And thank you to BRIC. That's the Brooklyn Media Arts Project that made the documentary you heard from in this episode. As for me, I'm Gene Demby. And as for you, well, you are listening to NPR.
11: 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Overrun, one of the most horrific fires in recent history. Everyone flees in terror. Everyone. Except for Randy. 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
15: This is NPR's Life Kit. I'm Mariel Segarra.
16: You know, I feel lucky to live in a time in which becoming a parent is increasingly a choice. Right? Not just the default setting for your life path or the next natural step. It's a big deal to bring another life into the world. And deciding if you want to do that is a question that's bound to raise a bunch more.
10: The baby decision is never just about baby or no baby. It is, who am I? Who is my partner? Who are we as a couple? And what hasn't happened yet that we want to have happen before we die?
15: Merle Bombarderi is a clinical social worker, psychotherapist, and author of a book called The Baby Decision. She's been coaching people through this choice about whether to have a child since she was 29.
10: So it's almost 50 years I've been doing this, and I love doing it.
15: Merle started down this path after facing her own baby decision when her then-boyfriend proposed to her. She told him no at first because she knew he absolutely wanted kids, and she was pretty sure she didn't.
10: And He just said, well, you know, you'll change your mind. You know, our love will continue at some point. You'll just want to have a child. And I said, well, we can't be sure of that.
15: So they talked about it over several months, what the future could look like with a child and without one, what they each wanted for themselves and where they might be able to compromise. Merle has two daughters now. That was her choice. Yours might be different. She says there's no right or wrong as long as you make a choice intentionally, rather than letting time or fate decide for you, because she's found that's how regret and resentment can creep in.
10: I really believe that child-free should be the default. We should assume that everyone is going to be child-free unless they actively choose to have a child because they value that. They want to add a child to their lives.
15: On this episode of Life Kit, how to decide whether to become a parent. Life Kit reporter Andy Tagle is going to talk to Merle about minimizing regret, about the myth of the lonely only child, and about how to deal when your partner wants something completely different from you.
17: So much of the hand-wringing about the baby decision, it seems, comes down to regret, just plain and simple. Is it possible, Merle, not to have regrets, to be totally certain about being a parent or being child-free?
18: I would say no. The word decide comes from a Latin root meaning to cut away from. So every decision involves loss. If you decide to have a child, you're giving up all the control and the freedom and the excitement and the ability to have a really undiluted relationship with your partner if you're in a relationship and so on. If you decide to be child free, you're giving up experiencing a baby, maybe seeing what the genes and the appearance and the talents of you and your partner will be like, who's going to be around your table when you're 60. So what I say is don't ask, will I regret my decision? Ask, which decision will I regret least? But when people think they have to make the perfect choice, they really paint themselves into a corner. And when people make decisions actively, they feel in control. They feel like they made a wise choice together. So when the problems come up, they put them in that context. Whereas people who have an accidental pregnancy or just drift into being child-free never really have a finite decision. And that energy of not making the decision is actually exhausting. So the conscious decision allows people to know what they're doing, why they're doing it, and make the most of whichever life they choose.
17: Takeaway one. Either side of this decision is going to come with regrets, at least now and then. So there's no perfect choice. There's just the right choice for you. That said, I did ask Merle if there was any way to have both worlds. And to my surprise, she said yes. Actually, in a way, there is. The answer, if it makes sense, wait to have a baby until you're 38.
18: 38 is great. I have to caution, because if you have reasons to expect fertility problems and you're 30, I would not suggest you wait until you're 38 or you're 39. But actually, a lot of the people that we work with start having a child at 38 or 39. You were 18 when you first became an adult. You've had 20 years to travel, get established in your career, get to know your partner, your desires, your commitments, what you care about, and so on. And you're much more ready to be a parent. You're able to have a smaller world that feels big inside because you love your child, for instance. So people who do have a child around 38 have a way in which they have both lives.
17: Now, if that magic number doesn't feel like the answer, takeaway two is it's okay to feel stuck. Yes, there are some people out there who always knew they wanted to be a daddy or that they never, ever wanted to go through pregnancy. But Merle says many, many others are just right in the middle or maybe leaning slightly in one direction, say 60-40. And if that's your split, she says that's a good start because that's the beginning of a decision. And in her experience, she's found that 80-20 is about as solid as it gets for a lot of people. Just something to keep in mind as you move forward. Let's talk about a few ways to get a little closer to the decision that you will regret the least. I know there's a lot of great exercises that you offer people. I wonder if you have a favorite one that you like to start with.
18: One that I like to start with is the chair dialogue. You don't do it with your partner. You don't do it with an audience. You put two chairs facing each other and you sit in one chair and say, of course I'm going to have a baby. I've longed for this, all my life, and I want my parents to have grandchildren, and it's going to be fun. It's going to be great. And then go sit in the other chair and say, I'm terrified of pregnancy. I don't like children. And let those two voices argue it out. And I really emphasize, you're not making a list of pros and cons. You're trying to listen to the body language. As you sit in one chair, you feel more alert, you feel more animated. One side is angry, one side is pleading. And so you get a lot of information. And people usually just know when the energy has changed. And what I love about this is so many people will just be so surprised. They'll say, I thought I really was 50-50, and my child's voice is so much stronger than I thought, or my child-free voice is so much stronger because I thought having kids is what people do, and because my partner and my parents wanted it, of course I was going to have a child. And until I heard this voice, I didn't realize that maybe my truest self and my happiest self would be a child-free person.
17: So this can get you clear on your own values about the two sides. And that's why you want to do it by yourself. And then you can bring those values to a conversation with a partner if you have one.
18: Yes, exactly.
17: Next one I had here is the knapsack exercise.
18: So you imagine you have a very, very large knapsack on your back and you're going on a hike that you're really enjoying. And all of a sudden your baby is there and your baby kicks a hole in the knapsack and everything starts to fall out. What's falling out? And you can think of that symbolically. It could be a tennis racket. You know, it could be a typewriter if you're a writer. It could be a lab beaker if you're a biochemist.

0: But for people who choose to be parents, it's really a great invitation to creative thinking. Well, what if we had a child? How would I play tennis? How would I write my novel? How can we have great couple time, etc.? So very, very rich things come out of that.
1: So take a pause, take a little time, maybe whip out a few chairs and see what comes to the surface. You might surprise yourself. It's time for takeaway three. For better or worse, the future holds no guarantees. Only you can decide how much fear, discomfort, or uncertainty you can handle with the information you have to work with. A big one for a lot of people, for example, is climate change. Or, you know, the general state of the world and the planet. Merle says, even for her, this one is difficult.
0: I'm scared too. You know, I'm used to being the professional who can sort of help people deal with their emotions. I can give them the intellectual framework, et cetera. But I don't know what our world is going to be like, you know, in 20 years or 30 years or 200 years. It's very confusing.
1: And the thing is, with any worry, say the pain of childbirth or the fear of loneliness in old age, if you're leaning child-free, because you can't know for certain how things will shake out, it really all comes down to perspective. Like with the environment. Merle says she's had clients who say, I just can't bring a child into this world. But on the other side of the coin, she cited this perspective from a book called The Beginning Comes After the End. And the idea is just that there are so many different kinds of people around the world that are energized about wanting to make change right now, that it's bound to happen.
0: Some people decide to be child-free, say, I'm going to use my time that I would be putting into children to really work on environmental change. Parents, you might think, oh, if they're going to decide to have a child, they're just going to put their head in the sand. But no, it's how do we raise our children so that they appreciate the planet and help solve the problem?
1: Another example, Merle says with the advent of TikTok, she's found our current generation is more terrified of childbirth than ever before. Now, if you look at maternal mortality rates or recent research on early prenatal care, maybe that's enough to ease your worry. Maybe finding some relaxation techniques and a birthing team you really like could help even more. But maybe not. And there's nothing wrong with that.
0: We would never encourage anyone who is terrified of that to push themselves over the edge and say yes to parenthood. And they deserve our respect. You know, we shouldn't say, oh, you're cowards because you didn't go ahead. Everybody's needs and feelings are different, and they have a right to say no to parenthood. Even if in many ways they'd like to be a parent, they can make their own choice, and we need to respect that.
1: And on the other side, you never know what your child will go through. You never know what your child will be like. You never know the disposition of your child. You never know the ailments your child will have or the hardships they'll go through. Thoughts on that?
0: Well, what I hear when I'm listening to our own clients is we want to be parents enough that even though we hope this doesn't happen, we still think it would be worth it. Not everybody decides that, but a lot of people do. One example I'll give is people who have grown up with a sibling who was very sick or had a disability, where a lot of the family resources, the parents' attention, time, money went into the other child. For understandable reasons, they are more terrified of having a child that might be very difficult to raise and a child that might suffer. So for them to make the decision to have a child is much, much more difficult. And so for people who are ambivalent about that, sometimes the best thing to do is to decide not to have a child.
1: Takeaway four. The baby decision might not be as black and white, all or nothing, as you think it is. So if you have a partner who seems to be on the opposite side of the spectrum, don't panic. Challenge your assumptions. Get creative. Look for the middle ground. Yes, there is middle ground here. Another big part of this is when two people want different things. Very often the assumption is this is a zero-sum game, right? Either yes, we're doing this, no, we're not, and if we can't decide, we have to break up. Can we talk a little bit about what that process is, if that's true or not?
0: Well, some people do break up, and that can be the answer. So if you think of the decision as being a scale from 0 to 10, an 11-point scale, and if you absolutely know that you would never have a child, you would be the 0. This is no criticism of child-free, it's because you want 0 children. And if 10 is I was put on it,

0: the earth to have a child, and I will have to divorce my partner if they say no. Most people are somewhere in between. So a lot of times people actually can find a solution that will work for both of them. So sometimes people have very unrealistic ideas about how lonely being child-free would be or how hard parenting is going to be. And when they get more information, they're actually able to say, well, maybe this could work. And so what's really important is that the couple listen to each other. They describe what they are envisioning of the life, why they think their partner would enjoy it. And they really listen to their partner's desire. And when they do that and they get more information about good things about child-free, good things about parenting that they didn't know, sometimes they're able to come to the center. So if one person wants to be child-free and they're a four, and the other person wants a child, but they're an eight, they have the capacity in listening to each other and figuring out what would be the best life for them as a couple to decide to be child-free or to have a child. A compromise is, I want three kids, you want zero. If we really talk about this, could you imagine that one child might work? There are a lot of people who are ambivalent. They're aware of what they're giving up by even winning their choice, and they're aware of things that they would enjoy with their partner's choice. The one thing that I feel very strongly about is if someone is certain that they want to be child-free, they should never have a child to please their partner. That just does not work out. Whether it's going to be divorce or an unhappy family, it is just too much of a struggle.
1: If you're a zero on that scale and you know it for sure, you should never agree to have a child to please your partner.
0: Exactly. A lot of times people will decide, I love my partner. I do not want to give my partner up, even though I would prefer the other life. I see enough attractions to their life that I'm going to say yes. And one thing that's really important, if you are going to agree to your partner's choice, is you need to know that they have bent over backwards to figure out a way that it could work. Like saying, you know, more years of travel, or, you know, I really need my, you know, once a year with my college roommates going off for a week to backpack or whatever. And asking, what could I do to make this choice more attractive to you? And that can be very useful too.
1: I like that a lot. What about those couples that made an agreement when they first got together? You know, you said that you never wanted kids. You said that you always wanted to be a mother.
0: Let's say you've been married for 20 years. You know, you're 40 and it was 20 when you said, of course I'll be a parent, or of course I'll be child-free. People change. People have a right to change their minds. And one can feel very betrayed, and one can understand the betrayal. But a part of life and a part of all the people you love, not just your partner, is understanding that they, like you, can have new needs, new desires, new things they want to try or experience, and that what made perfect sense to them at 20 is different now.
1: Merle, it's been such a pleasure. Do you have any last advice, final thoughts for anyone out there who's sitting on the fence and in need of encouragement?
0: Well, I think one thing that's really important is that you're right to not know. A lot of times when people start working on this, they're saying, what's the matter with me or with my partner that we don't know? It's actually healthy to not know, because it gives you the chance to figure out what you really want. And if you think about curiosity, like, you know, if you read a mystery and you found out whodunit in the first chapter, you wouldn't want to read the rest of the book. or think about going to a play and the curtain hasn't opened yet, and that anticipation and curiosity, what's going to happen. So a lot of interesting things can happen on the way to finding out that are really wonderful for your personal growth, if you're in a relationship, also for couple growth. And even if you're single, the conversations you have with partners or family members and close friends and so on can be really, really rich and wonderful.
1: Merle, thank you so much for your time.
0: You're very welcome. Such an honor to be here. I'm so glad we were able to have this conversation.
1: All right, let's recap. Takeaway one, either side of this decision is going to come with regrets. There's no perfect choice. There's just the right choice for you. But if you want the best of both worlds, remember, 38 is great. Takeaway two, it's very normal to feel stuck about this decision. Merle says a lot of people she works with will only ever get to about 80% certainty about their choice. Takeaway 3. Are you terrified of losing your identity? Worried about growing old without a full family dinner table? Worries are a natural part of the decision process. But remember, there are no guarantees. So seek out data, find role models to help you make an informed decision. Takeaway 4. Yes, you can compromise if one person in a relationship is leaning towards parenthood and the other is leaning towards child-free. Talk about it and keep talking about it to see where you might meet in the middle instead of jumping right to breaking up. Takeaway 5. You're allowed to change your mind and your path when necessary. Raise a little one on your own. Be child-free with a spouse. Make the choice that is right for you and only you.
2: 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And that's our show. This episode of Life Kit was produced by Margaret Serino. 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I'm Mariel Segarra. 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
9: 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I'm Stephen Hill, a program called Desert Crossing 2 on the next Hearts of Space.
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10: Today on Fronteras, photographer Marnie Schindelman's current project captures the impact of detention centers on the night skies of some rural communities where private ICE facilities are located. None of the photos depict the actual buildings.
11: What could I see without looking directly at it? And with that summer, we saw some really sensationalized images of children being torn from their parents that were heartbreaking and terrible. But we've become really desensitized to these types of images. So I wanted to have images you might linger on longer and that didn't maybe exploit people, or that were a story, my story of what I can see, as opposed to the story that one news reporter might see who's out at night.
10: Restore the Night Sky illuminates the influence of the detention system. That conversation is next on Fronteras after this break.
12: Live from NPR News in Washington, I'm Nora Rahm. Democrats in Maine today nominated Troy Jackson, a logger and former legislative leader, to challenge Republican Senator Susan Collins. It's one of the nation's closest watch congressional races. Kevin Miller with Maine Public Radio reports.
13: Jackson received all but five of the 571 votes cast by Democratic delegates during a special convention. He replaces Graham Plattner, an Oysterman and Marine Corps veteran who withdrew earlier this month. Like Plattner, Jackson pledged to work toward universal health care, to protect abortion rights, and to stand up to the Trump administration.
14: And are you ready to defeat Susan Collins? Well, then let's unite this party. Let's build the largest working class movement Maine has ever seen, and let's win this fight.
13: Jackson will now face Collins, a 30-year Senate veteran who is the only Republican member of Congress from New England. For NPR News, I'm Kevin Miller.
12: President Trump signed an executive order yesterday that takes aim at the Smithsonian Institution, accusing it of advocating for, quote, social justice and the radical transformation of American society. NPR's Danielle Kurtzleben reports.
15: In the order, the president references an administration report focusing on the National Museum of American History. The report accuses that museum of overemphasizing troubling aspects of American history, like slavery and colonization, while underemphasizing or being too negative about the nation's founders. The order directs the Secretary of the Interior to install signs near the museum to correct, quote, inaccurate information and tell visitors that, quote, the museum exhibits should be renovated. Congress set up the institution to be independent. A board of regents oversees it, though government officials are on that board, including the Vice President, Supreme Court Chief Justice, and bipartisan members of Congress. Danielle Kurtzleben, NPR News.
12: The Department of Energy ended clean energy grants last year of more than $7 billion. Now, court documents show the department based its cancellations on political grounds, that all but one of the projects were in states that had voted for the Democrat in the last presidential election. A new bridge that connects the U.S. and Canada will be open to traffic on Monday. Officials in Canada held a ceremony yesterday to celebrate its completion. Representatives from the U.S. did not take part after President Trump imposed new tariffs on Canada. Gregor Robertson is the Canadian Minister of Housing and Infrastructure. He says a big celebration wouldn't be appropriate right now.
16: Particularly since the new tariffs kicked in, there's work to do between our officials, between the Prime Minister and President, to resolve that. We felt it's inappropriate to have a big joint celebration when we're working through those challenges.
12: President Trump had announced 50% tariffs on a variety of Canadian projects. This is NPR. After weeks of protest, India's education minister resigned today. The protest, led by young people, began after the leak of a medical entrance exam in May, canceling results for about 2 million students. Demonstrations have expanded since then to anger over unemployment and a lack of government accountability. Officials in Albany, New York, say the war with Iran is delaying the city's plan to add fluoride to the water supply. Grant Ashley with member station WAMC reports.
17: Albany approved a plan to fluoridate its water to promote dental health more than 2 years ago. But now the city says it can't obtain the chemicals it needs because of supply chain issues stemming from the ongoing war with Iran. Albany Common Council member Tom Howie, who sponsored the city's fluoridation plan, said Albany isn't alone.
18: It's throughout the country and actually throughout the world that there is a shortage right now. And a lot of places that do fluorinate had to cut back on the amount of fluoridation in the water because there's not enough supply.
17: Israel is one of the world's top exporters of fluorosilicic acid, but the Association of Metropolitan Water Agencies notes they are producing less, thanks to many workers being called into active military service. For NPR News, I'm Grant Ashley.
12: Happy World Drowning Prevention Day to those who celebrate. It's held every July 25th to raise awareness that drowning deaths are preventable and to promote actions that save lives. The World Health Organization says everyone has a role to play in preventing deaths. I'm Nora Rahm, NPR News.
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10: Welcome to Fronteras, a program that explores issues at the border and beyond through the lens of arts, culture, and history. I'm Norma Martinez with Texas Public Radio in San Antonio. Immigrant detention centers in the U.S. are not isolated to the border. U.S. Immigration and Customs Enforcement lists 131 centers online, covering at least 38 states, two U.S. territories, and Guantanamo Bay in Cuba. Hundreds more facilities act as detention centers across the country, including hotels, hospitals, and jails. These often massive detention centers are regularly located in smaller communities. The populations of the detention centers sometimes come close to matching the town's own population. These centers serve as economic boons to these communities, but they also leave an environmental footprint. The centers are brightly lit at all hours, impacting the dark skies so often prized by rural towns. Photographer Marnie Schindelman is capturing light pollution at 45 private ICE detention centers. Schindelman's project is called Restore the Night Sky. It's a way to reflect the impact of the immigration crisis on the rural landscape. She explains that her fascination lies with tying the ephemeral to the real by tracing the vast data network we amass and leave behind.
11: Well, it means a lot of things. So the first, you know, is that we leave data everywhere we go. We leave it on our houses when we turn on our lights. We leave data when I go from my house to work, when I go from my house anywhere else. So as a photographer and an artist, I've always tried to kind of make that visible, you know, make just us think about what we leave and the tracks we leave in places, because I work in real sites, so photographic sites.
10: So what are some examples of that before we talk about this project?
11: Yeah. So I did a long time project with my collaborator, Nate Larson, who's in Baltimore, where we photographed the sites where tweets were made from for years. Our most recent project, which kind of ended this 15-year project, was we photographed all the sites of tweets that had the hashtag Thanks Putin for this. We were in St. Petersburg and Moscow in 2016. And then we photographed the sister cities as Obama was leaving office, which was LA and Chicago. And we photographed those with hashtag Thanks Obama. We think all these things are ephemeral and live in the data universe, but there are real sites. You know, someone stood on this site and thought this kind of thought, or, you know, sent this tweet, or X as we would call it now.
10: So you would sort of pinpoint those areas where those tweets were sent. And so what were some of the more interesting locations that you were sent in those cities?
11: Oh. I really enjoyed the newer project. It's called Geolocation, but the one from Russia. I mean, we were in a garbage dump in the middle of St. Petersburg, nowhere. We've been to, gosh, where else? We've just been really the nondescript sites are the more exciting ones, or make the best images. You know, you think the most grandest sites, but it's just someone standing on the side of a sidewalk who's, you know, tweeting something tragic, or someone lost their job. And those are the ones that kind of resonate most with me.
10: Well, let's talk about this current project about sort of tracking this night sky. It's called Restoring the Night Sky, and it has to do with detention centers. There's one about an hour's drive southwest of us here in San Antonio, and I think that's the one that inspired this particular project. So can you give us the origin story about that?
11: Yeah. So I, at my university, I get to be a student. We have a form of sabbatical. So I went to the geography department, and the first day I was a really good student. I had my backpack. I went to the first day graduate student meeting. And mind you, I have no history of being a geography student, but I went and I heard the graduate students were giving what I did this summer. So I heard someone speak, and it's my friend Leanne Purdom, who now is a faculty at Drake University in Iowa. And she spoke, she said, I can't show any photographs of what I did this summer, but this is near what I did. And she showed a photograph, just this nondescript ranch house. And she had worked at what was then called the South Texas Residential Center. It was the ICE Detention Center for Families. And that was the summer that we saw the news kind of explode, where we were separating children from their families. And Leanne did pro bono law work for them. She'd done it for 5 years before, and she's done it for 5 years since. So we began a friendship, and she said, you can see detention. It's everywhere. She's like, you can see it. You know, I live inland, not far, very far from borders. And Leanne's like, you can see it in town. You just have to know what to look for. And that kind of struck me really deeply, that, you know, I could be able to tell what was going on, and that my community was also implicated when it seems so far from the border. So that winter, she said, oh, come to Dilley, which was the town you're speaking of, about an hour south of San Antonio. So I made it to Dilia, my goal was to not go in the detention center. I wanted to see what a layperson could see. And I wanted to see what we miss, what I as kind of a white person misses and don't know what's going on across this landscape. You know, as we talked about, like, I love ephemeral data or linking data down to an actual site. I wanted to see what I couldn't see. And so I spent all week with these incredible volunteers. We also spent time in San Antonio at the bus station. There's so many good people in your town doing really hard work every day. But one of the things we did one night, they made me climb on the roof of the house where all the volunteers lived. And they were like, we want to show you the detention center at night, not even probably a quarter mile out. So we stood, we watched the sunset. And my friend asked me to take a photograph of his favorite tree. So I turn around and all of a sudden I see this line across the entire city, or city in quotes, really rural area, where you could see the detention center. You know, these high power LED lights were just reflecting across the entire landscape. And so the project really came from that one night and that evening and that whole trip of, you know, working and living with these. Originally, I thought the project would be about the volunteers and the people that were really fighting, you know, every single day. So that's where the project came. And from there, I started photographing. I'm trying to get all of the detention centers, the private detention centers, which are most complicated for me.
10: So you didn't take a picture of the detention center itself. Why is that?
11: There's been questionable moments. I will tell you the police definitely don't like it and make you delete it, but these are federal detention centers. So I turned my back to them and that became the project. And the whole point, as I was saying, was to see what I could see. Like, what could I see without looking directly at it? And with that summer, we saw some really sensationalized images of children being torn from their parents that were heartbreaking and terrible. But we've become really desensitized to these types of images. So I wanted to have images you might linger on longer and that didn't maybe exploit people, or that were a story, my story of what I can see, as opposed to the story that one news reporter might see who's out at night.
10: And I think what most people would see immediately, even just by looking at your photos, is just how pervasive this light pollution is. And these rural areas, I'm sure, pride themselves on their dark skies. But then that's offset by the promise of potential economic prosperity that these detention centers could bring. So how were you able to weigh that and portray that in your photos?
11: Well, that's the project kind of folds in amongst itself in many ways. And they're extremely remote towns. And so I use every photograph is titled by the capacity of the detention center and the population of the town, which sometimes are as close as 1 to 4, you know, so only 4 times the number of people live in these towns as are in detention. And the truth of the matter is that these have not given a lot of prosperity to these towns. It's not given a lot of jobs. It's giving just straight direct money into the budget for towns. So for instance, the town by me, Lumpkin, Georgia, gets 20% of its annual budget for infrastructure from detainees, from privatized prisons, from the privatized ICE detention center specifically. And then a lot of the people are being imported to work in these jobs. They need upper level management people mainly for the jobs and skilled laborers. So it's not even the promise of these kind of economic booms isn't happening in these towns.
10: I think maybe people who are not familiar with detention centers, you know, for so long it was thought that, you know, people would be apprehended at the border and they'd be sent to detention centers at the border. But as your photos detail, these are areas that are established far inland. You've got, like you mentioned, in Georgia, in Louisiana, in New Mexico, not just in Texas. So tell us a little bit how you were able to find and to visit these sites, because it had to have cost a bit of money to be able to do that. So how are you able to fund a lot of that travel and maybe find a place to stay? Because it's got to be really difficult to sort of figure out all of the fine tuning behind these extended projects.
11: Yeah, I mean, I'll say I've hit about half, over half. The biggest swath I have left to do is middle Texas. I've done west and east, and they're mostly funded by grants. I'm applying constantly for grants. And any sales of the work go directly to kind of funding me to complete this project. on today's to-do list is to finish another grant to hopefully get some money to go out. So I go out, I travel as cheap as I can. It's a very strange way of traveling. You're traveling for nighttime mainly. So I wait all day, and sometimes the heat of these towns, in towns that there isn't very much to do. I always take someone, kind of a spotter. It's usually my partner, and he comes with me, and he, you know, helps me keep safe at night. When you go photographing, you kind of lose yourself. And so he helps me, you know, make sure I'm staying safe when I'm doing things.
10: Marnie Schindelman is a professor of photography and expanded media at the University of Georgia. Her current project, Restore the Night Sky, explores light pollution caused by private ICE detention facilities. When we come back, the landscape photos in Restore the Night Sky could be misconstrued as simply beautiful shots of star-streaked skies and illuminated tree lines.
11: And it is a bit of allure of beauty. That's what I want, you know, to tell this story is I want to lure people in and then really have them sit and think about what we're doing in our country.
10: Our conversation continues next on Fronteras.

0: 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The World Cup has come to an end. We talk about its significance and the most controversial moments, from heartwarming viral clips to the politics that intervened in an unprecedented way. Of course, we're going to talk about the winning team. That's next time on Latino USA.
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4: Welcome back to Fronteras. I'm Norma Martinez with Texas Public Radio in San Antonio. A photo of a brightly lit desert mountainside clearly illuminates its layered strata and the spiky sotals and prickly pears that dot the landscape. The background, a starry night sky. Upon first glance, the illumination could be caused by a brightly lit business adjacent to the small mountain or a nearby football stadium. The culprit is actually the West Texas Detention Facility in Sierra Blanca in far West Texas. The photo's caption details the year the photo was taken, 2024, the population of the town, 544, and the population capacity of the center, 450, almost the population of the community itself. It's one of a series of photos Marnie Schindelman has taken of landscapes that border private ICE detention facilities across the country. The landscapes vary from barren or mountainous desert to grassy plains to pine forests to people's backyards. Schindelman purposefully chooses to photograph the effect of the structures instead of the structures themselves. She uses long exposures to get the desired effect.
5: So the long exposure, you might see some motion. You'll always see the stars moving. So you'll see the stars kind of look like, instead of a dot, they look like an elongated point. My exposures are around 30 seconds, so 30 seconds to 1 minute. So I kind of stand there. I almost call it an act of witnessing. You know, I have to be quiet. I'm at night. I'm on public property. Everything is legal that I'm doing. But, you know, there is still, when we're at the border or when we're near federal detention centers, there's always suspicion of people. You know, you have the cops sometimes called on you, but what I'm doing is legal. And that's kind of my role. And that's how I look at this work, because it is my role to witness this and to tell the general public what we're doing.
4: Let's talk about some of these photos, because these are, if you don't know what the context of the picture is, you think, wow, that's a really gorgeous photo of a tree or of a pond or an open landscape that has this beautiful contrast of light against darkness, or maybe, oh, that looks like a sunrise, or perhaps, oh, it looks like there's a storm in the back while the sun is shining. But that's all sort of this, not really a trick, but it's kind of how you want people to sort of take another look and another thought at what is really portrayed in these photos. So since this is radio, we can't really, you know, show the pictures. We can direct people to our website to see more. But can you describe some of those photos for our listeners?
5: Yeah, I'll describe. I'm actually looking right now. One of my new favorite ones is West Texas Detention Facility in Sierra Blanca, which is about an hour away from El Paso. And you see the image and you see this crazy light. Someone once described it as there being a rave, or if you might be standing outside of a large football stadium on a Friday night, you know, where that light is so bright and it's so white. But there's always a key in the photograph. Generally, like in this photo I'm looking at, it's this beautiful mountain that is being lit, and it's actually just catching all the light from the detention center behind me. But you see a mountain in the distance, it's pitch black, and that mountain should be picking up light, but it's not, because it's such an artificial light. And then the shadows are so dark that it kind of clues you in a way that there's something big, very large, and very bright behind me. And so then I hope that people kind of look then at the title and are able to piece together what they're looking at. And they're generally large photographs that are printed. And it is a bit of a lure of beauty. That's what I want, you know, to tell this story, is I want to lure people in and then really have them sit and think about what we're doing in our country.
4: So I know you're still collecting a lot of these photos. Are there any plans for you to take them on the road as a traveling exhibition? What are your ultimate plans for this collection of photos?
5: That is always my ultimate goal, is to have exhibitions. So this, the work finally opens for its very first time, and it is what I have, which is about 15 full, beautiful photographs, at Auburn University. And so that's the ultimate goal, is to have exhibitions that really touch people and that people can see, you know, these beautiful images, but also really think about and spread the word of what's happening at our border and what's happening to people really seeking asylum in our country.
4: We were talking about, you know, sort of the disruptions of the light pollution. And I think what a lot of people might not realize also is that these lights that you're talking about, these are lights that are on 24/7 at night. Detainees who are living in these often camps or detention centers, they are having their normal circadian rhythms disrupted by this constant light. Have you heard from anybody living in these towns who are sort of experiencing that same thing?
5: I actually haven't talked to many, but I've photographed a number of places where people live in the background, the backyards of these detention centers, and I don't know how they function and how they live. And we should say that these lights, you know, as I said, it's kind of layers. These lights, high power LEDs, are only about 10 to 15 years old. And so they came about at the pinnacle of when we were building these detention centers, starting, you know, in the Obama era. We started building these large private ICE detention centers. And so they've kind of grown up side by side. And if you look at lights, you'll often be in a facility where there's another facility next to the ICE center, and those have the old vapor lights, and they're not as bright. These new LEDs are invading our world in a sense. But I have not spoken with someone, and I'd be curious. I'm always looking. Please reach out, ever.
4: Well, it's interesting because some of these photos, some of these detention facilities have since shut down as we speak now. But as we are seeing now, detentions are starting to pick up. Arrests are being made. The Trump administration has a goal of arresting so many immigrants in a year. But are you starting to see maybe more sites added to your to-do list or to-see list?
5: There aren't that many that have been added. We've seen ones close, and I think we're about to see them reopen. So the one you speak of in Texas, the family residential center, the kindest word for, you know, a family prison, closed about 2 years ago. But everything also we have to remember is kept under the guise of Homeland Security. So it's very hard sometimes to get some of this data on when it's reopening and what's happening there.
4: How much longer do you see this project continuing before you decide to wrap it up?
5: I'm hoping to do one giant trip to Texas in the middle. In the coming years, I need one more big grant to really do that push, which will probably get me about 10 to 12 new centers. And then I'll cap the project out. I'll be about 80%, you know, and then I'll kind of photograph when I make it to other centers. But the goal is to really kind of finish this out. And I really set the goal of the detention centers looking at when Biden came out of office and Trump started. That's the point where I've looked at, pinpointed the detention centers. So new ones opening, one new one just opened by me, but their capacity is really small. It's three. I photographed it the other day and just looked at the numbers this morning and was like, oh, that's a very small center. So really what they're opening are not so much the larger in the privatized realm. It takes a few years to get some of those.
4: What is sort of the next project that you have in your sights? Because I know everybody who is wrapping something up, you've got something new that you'd like to look at.
5: I
4: so
5: know.
4: What's your next thing?
5: And I'll say the more I looked at this project and went deeper and have been speaking on this project, and I speak to a lot of students about it, the more I realize that, you know, some of this for me has been tied directly to what happened after the Holocaust. I'm a Jewish, middle-aged Jewish woman, and a lot of, you know, we're always saying not again, not again. And yet, so I look at detention centers as the same thing. We're turning people away from asylum in our country. So I don't exactly know what it's going to be, but I believe I'm going to start going again to rural America. And I'm going to be looking at I'm looking at small town productions of Anne Frank. I have no idea what's going on with them, but that's the next goal. And to me, it has this link of kind of, we call it in the Jewish religion, calls it Tikkun Olam, which is to heal the world or save the world. And that should be our goal. in my mind to kind of point out what's happening in the world right now.
4: Marnie Schindelman is a professor of photography and expanded media at the University of Georgia. Her work is influenced by the data tracks we leave behind and to capture that ephemera through visual media. Schindelman is part of the collaborative team Larson and Schindelman. Schindelman's current project is called Restore the Night Sky. See images from the collection at tpr.org. 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Fronteras editors are Dan Katz and Yvette Benavides. Charanga Cakewalk composed our theme music. Hear past episodes at tpr.org and on the Fronteras podcast. I'm Norma Martinez with Texas Public Radio in San Antonio. 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
6: Summer is here, and the production team of El Paso Primetime knows it. That is why, in order to prepare for the fall season, we will be revisiting some of our favorite shows. Disclaimer, the following episode was recorded in the past year, and information or some events here contained might be outdated. Thank you.

0: This is Primetime on KTEP, a program that focuses on economic development, mobility, security, and quality of life issues in El Paso and surrounding areas.
1: Good afternoon, and welcome to another episode of El Paso Primetime. I'm your host, Richard Dayu, Thunderbird Management Consulting. And this afternoon, we don't have one, we have three special guests with us today. And I refer to them as the folks from La Nube, our beautiful children's museum downtown. They are Deanna White, Carlos Salazar, and Mick Martinez. Welcome to the show. Thank you for being with us today.
2: Thank you for having us.
3: Good afternoon.
1: You bet. And we have an enormous amount of material to share with our audience. So I'll do away with the usual schmoozing that I do so we can get right to the heart of the conversation. And of course, when you sent me the notes, you referred to the facility as the La Nube Steam Discovery Center. So maybe we should begin by you telling our audience what STEAM stands for.
3: So STEAM stands for Science, Technology, Engineering, Arts, and Math. And La Nube is really a blend of a children's museum and a science center, a great place for families to come together, explore, bond, try new things, have fun, and also a place that connects education, industry, families, a blend of a lot of discovery happening in our building.
1: Thank you. And there's a lot. I mean, I've been there many times. Mm-hmm. And even as an adult, without little kids, my wife and I have really enjoyed actively engaging in the facility. Well, with the exception of the water stuff. We try to stay as clear from those kids as we can.
3: That's one of the funnest parts.
1: It is. If you're dressed appropriately, it's perfect. That's correct.
3: Everybody is dryable.
1: Everybody is dryable. And I'm dryable more quickly. So with that in mind, though, I would like to talk a little bit about the kind of unique environment that you all present. You, in your notes, you talked about some of the different special programs, and we placed it under the heading of what makes La Nube different. So whoever wants to take that question and expand on it for us.
2: Yeah, I'll take that. And La Nube is such a precious gem in our downtown skyline. We are right in the middle of the Museum and Arts District, right across from the new Chihuahuas Ballpark, and the building is just stunning. We work with Noheda, which is a world-renowned architectural firm, to design an amazing building to reflect the innovative and the creative culture of what La Nube is all about. And so when you come downtown for the first time, if you haven't been in downtown in a while or you're new to El Paso, you take a look at this building and you have this four-story, unique-shaped building all made out of stainless steel. And you can kind of get glimpses of what is inside. And what's really unique about it is that what you see on the outside is so stunning, but once you go into the inside, you start to realize that the sense of discovery and imagination starts to unfold. And so as Deanna mentioned, we are a unique hybrid between the science and a children's museum, and a lot of new museums are going in that direction. And what was really unique about it is during the building phase of developing the exhibits is that the exhibits are uniquely ours, culturally sensitive, understanding who our unique audience is. And we have four stories of unique zones that we call them that span anywhere from our largest indoor inclusive climber in Texas to a water exhibit on the fourth floor to a huge connected screen we would call Connected Sky in the lobby that connects with the Children's Museum in Juarez, Mexico to really interact with children cross-border in real time. And so we have some unique artwork inside the building. All of this creates a unique tapestry for our children to learn, discover, and play. And it's really meant for all ages.
1: I like the phrase that you used in your notes. It is not a copy and paste museum. And I couldn't agree more. It's just incredible. Every time I go in, it's a new experience for me as well.
4: And it's really a reflection, Richard, of the community. We had a lot of public meetings and they came and they expressed what they wanted to see in this museum. El Paso was ready for so long to have it open and they really, really expressed what they wanted to see. And I think we did a great job of reflecting that. Our designers, Gyroscope, were the exhibit designers. They really listened to the people and design everything also with inclusion in mind. Everything is accessible for any kid that has special needs.
1: I'll underscore that for you. None of my four children live in El Paso. And two of them have children, our grandkids. And each time now that they come to visit, they come a day early just so they can experience the museum. So that speaks volumes for me. So it's not just once that they've done this. There's some, you briefly said something, Carla, about inclusion, but I think it's important for you to talk a little bit about that, because one of the unique things I read through the materials is your accessibility and your inclusion. And that word has all sorts of meanings in today's world. So if you wouldn't mind just explaining that.
4: Well, basically, it's not only inclusion, but also a sense of belonging, right? Like when we want our guests to walk through our doors and feel they belong. And again, I think we have done a great job because we are receiving a lot of families that sometimes we thought that they wouldn't feel that they were welcome or they didn't belong to the space. Inclusion, it's at our core. It's part of the mission, and we want to really be seen as, you know, beacon of inclusion represented in El Paso. And it goes from financial barriers all the way to social mobility, kids that cannot reach certain activities or have limited mobility, sensory, if they get overwhelmed. I mean, we're working with everything. We have sensory pods. We have sensory backpacks. We have in this beautiful climber that Mick mentioned, at the very top, we have a wheelchair obstacle course. So kids that are in wheelchairs can really experience the heights, right? They sometimes cannot experience that. So it's really an effort. I mean, we are still working on refining everything and being more accessible and inclusive. But I think for being open for 2 years that we're going to have in August, our anniversary, people have reacted very well, and they feel that they belong and they can experience at their own pace.
1: Yeah. You're referring to the Anything's Possible Climber.
4: Yes.
1: Right? I witnessed it firsthand. It's pretty spectacular. And Deanna, beyond what Carla just shared with us, there's another aspect which I'm particularly impressed with. Because you're a nonprofit organization, the opportunities you provide for those who are economically disadvantaged. If you wouldn't mind talking a little bit about that.
3: Sure. So one of our core beliefs is that it's not just about what STEAM activities or programming we're hosting. It's who we're reaching, who's included, who are we providing opportunities to. Currently, we are one of the leading in the nation for equity and access in terms of some of our access programs. So, for example, approximately 40% of our guests who enter throughout the year are utilizing our reduced priced ticketing program for those who are on WIC and SNAP. We're also proud to utilize all abilities scholarships. We offer STEAM camps for kinder through 12th graders every intersession. So fall, spring, holiday, Christmas time, during the summer, and we make sure that there is space for our scholarship program so that kiddos from all diverse abilities are able to participate. And we also host a free Seasons of Discovery camp that is specifically for students who are on the autism spectrum in grades 3 through 5, where all of their materials, their tuition, their instruction, meals are all complimentary because, again, we're really trying to do as much reach as possible. Being a nonprofit, part of our goal is to make sure that we are utilizing that lens of STEAM to make a difference in our community and see how we can find our piece in influencing that educational ecosystem.
1: Thank you. And Mick, you go ahead. You were going to say
2: something. Our community impact is undeniable. I mean, since opening, over 460,000 guests have entered through our doors and experienced memories and discovery and innovation in all different ways and shapes and forms. We've invited and have welcomed over 80,000 field trippers throughout that region, including Juarez and Las Cruces. And so our impact is amazing. I mean, that's a lot of individuals walking through their doors who've never had the chance to sometimes experience a museum of this quality and the programming of this nature. We are just miles away from one of the poorest zip codes in the nation. And so to be able to become that beacon of inclusivity and access shows that what we're doing is making an impact and that we want to lean into that even more.
1: Thank you. And that's exactly what I started to ask you. Yeah. So thank you for reading my mind. I think it's an important moment now, since we're talking about all the things that you're doing, to remind our audience how they can get more information through your website, if you wouldn't mind articulating the website.
2: Yeah, our website is la-nube.org, and you can learn all about what La Nube is all about. You can learn about our zones, our exhibits, kind of our history, what our tickets pricing is, all of the events that we hold. Have a true understanding. There's a lot of videos and 3D as well as aerial shoots to give a complete tour of what La Nube is all about. So if you visit our website, you get all that information.
1: And also, through the URL, they'll be able to visit and check out some of the details about your upcoming special events. You have two very big events upcoming in early August. If you would talk a little bit about that.
2: Yes. So August 9th is our birthday celebration. And so last year we did our inaugural birthday celebration to really just celebrate the impact of La Nube within the community. And we invited children to come into the museum free at cost. This year we're having our second annual birthday celebration. So that's going to be August 9th. We're excited for that. We expect a sellout crowd for that. And it's just really an opportunity for the guests to really celebrate what La Nube means to them. But most importantly, on August 13th, we have our La Nube Gala. And Carla's amazing at this. She's putting it on, and she can talk a little bit more about the gala.
4: Yeah, we're very excited. I mean, this is a celebration of all the initial leaders that came to the table, right? Like to gather together, celebrate the impact that we've been doing for the last 10 years. I mean, some of the people that really supported us, they supported way before we had any architectural plans or any
1: and I
4: designs.
1: Know most of those people, and they're incredible supporters of our community.
4: Amazing people that are really, really supporting. They are very committed to the mission of La Nube, which is really, really making a big impact in the education of the kids of El Paso. And so that night for us, it's our signature event where we get together, we celebrate, we continue that impact by fundraising money, right? And really, really, just make a pause and be grateful of the things that we have achieved together.
1: Thank you. And will that information become available on the website?
4: Yeah. So we have information on the website. You can also reach out to advancement@la-nube.org. We have sponsorship opportunities. We will be closing those on July 1st. We will then have table sales, and we invite the community. I mean, everybody here should be proud of this project, and hopefully, with the support of our entire community, we can continue the impact together.
1: Now, this is probably a question the audience will heckle me about, but I think it's an important question. Why does STEAM matter in the learning process for our children?
3: I think that it matters for a lot of reasons. For one thing, one of the things that we focus on is some of the social emotional components to it. That idea that as you're going to build and test out airplanes or floatables and air tunnels, that you can keep trying and keep trying and keep trying, and the next prototype might be the best one, so that kiddos are learning grit, resilience, teamwork,
1: determination.
3: Determination, and that idea that it's okay to fail. It's also, as technology continues to advance, one thing that's really important is that idea of creativity. So that it's not just that there's going to be great need for the STEM workforce in the future, but that idea that there's going to be a huge need for that next generation of kiddos going into the workforce to be able to be creative, think outside of the box, have grit, resilience, and be ready for what industry is going to need in the future.
1: And I think it's important, for, at least from my perspective, to share with our audience how relevant what you just said is as we see aerospace developing as a major industry in our community, in our region. And these are the young people who will fill those positions, hopefully, because they've gotten the great support from La Nube, and they've gone on to get their education and are prepared to delve into these mm-hmm. incredible new programs we never imagined when we were younger happening, let alone happening right here in El Paso. Before we run out of time, I really would like a moment for the three of you to share with our audience the 3EO concept.
3: CEO to 3EO.
1: That's exactly right. But share why and what your roles are.
2: Yeah. So I think this is a unique and innovative structure for a children's museum. And in many ways, I think fitting of our mission and vision of being collaborative, innovative, creative. And I think what this allows us to be able to do is be able to become experts in very particular areas to really advance the mission of our organization. We're not the only museum to have this innovative structure. There's other museums across the nation that have maybe a two-person CEO type of structure. And in this case, we have three of us. Carla was with the project from the very beginning before it was even during groundbreaking. And so she was innovative and creative and doing the non-hierarchical bilingual signs that you see throughout the entire museum. So she has a lot of the context and the history and the donor relations. I come from higher education and marketing, and so I bring in a lot of the recruitment, marketing, branding, communication strategy that allow us to kind of move that organization. And then we have Deanna from a previous principal that brings in, you know, the secondary education as well. And so I think we have really unique strengths and skill sets that allows us to, again, just like we're asking our children to pilot and innovate. And sometimes there's going to be conflict. Sometimes there's going to be ways that we may not get along. But when we

0: traditional education system, kids cannot collaborate. They have a testing. They're just focused on their test. And if they do well, great. If not, they, you know. So here in La Nube, we inspire collaboration. They really have to work with kids that they have met there in the museum, right? And hopefully they create something together. And so this is an expanding that to the leadership model. And just the collaboration, I think it's key, the respect and the love that we have for La Nube. Like we share that in common, and I think that's the force behind us.
1: So for our audience's benefit, mm-hmm. your titles are, in no particular order, Mick, you're the chief strategy officer.
2: Yes, sir.
1: And Deanna, you're the chief operating officer.
3: Yes.
1: That's a lot of stress right there. I've been a COO. It's there's a lot of pressure.
3: It's very diverse days, but they're good
1: very
3: days.
1: Very diverse days. And Carla, you're the chief advancement officer.
0: And that's more stressful.
1: And I know that because I serve on a number of nonprofit boards.
3: Yes.
1: So that means, translated, you're the person who has to go out there and raise money.
3: Exactly.
1: Right? I'd like to spend some time talking about your last note to me, which is a question. What does La Nube look like in the future? And I'd like each of you to answer that question, not saying the same thing. Deanna,
3: I can start.
1: Please.
3: So when I interviewed for La Nube about 2.5 years ago, they asked me this question, which what is La Nube going to be like in the next 5 years or 10 years? And my answer was that we can't know right now. But the important thing is that we demand from ourselves and give the tools for everyone in our building to stay on the cusp of innovation, be lifelong learners, stay true to our mission of access and equity and wanting to be future forward. And I do believe that if we stay true to those beliefs and ideals, if we continue to learn and grow, we're going to continue to evolve. So we don't even know what the next technology is going to look like in these next 2 years. With humanoids and lots of things going on with STEM and industry, those things are racing into the future. So our job is to stay on those, stay future forward and stay to the pace of that race.
1: Thank you, Deanna. Mm-hmm. Carla?
0: For me, it's just seeing this beautiful museum open for many, many years to come, seeing the impact, tracking the impact that we're doing, hopefully receiving kids in the future that will come and say, hey, here is where I decide that I was going to be engineer, astronaut, or any career opportunity, bringing their kids and seeing that maybe they were the first ones in their family to have a bachelor's or a career, right? Bringing their kids and seeing also the support of not just the same leaders. I mean, you mentioned you know most of them. We need more leaders, the people that are coming behind them and who are going to take this community and elevate it to the next step.
1: Thank you. Mick?
2: For me, I think it's a little bit more emotional. I want La Nube to be a part of everybody's family's life. I want them to be able to take a look at the memories being made and where their interests were sparked and to know that La Nube was part of that journey. That would let us know that we made an impact on the nuclear family and the non-traditional family and those individuals who may not have that access to know that we were part of that journey to discovery over time. And I think that will allow us to understand that when there is a spark of imagination that could occur because we were part of that journey, that they can become something greater. And I think that's important because at the end of the day, we are a children's museum, but we also are the incubator of innovation for them.
1: Thank you. And I'll underscore that. I can remember vividly when our oldest kids were at UT Austin 30 years ago, give or take, and we would go there, and during our free time, one of the places we visited was the Austin's Children's Museum. And I remember distinctly saying to my wife, why don't we have something like that in El Paso? Mm-hmm. Well, not only do we have that in El Paso now, but we've exceeded any expectations. And certainly, I think, one of the finest in the country, which actually cues me to have you talk a little bit about your most recent recognition.
2: So in 2025, the award that we're most proud of currently is we won the Hands-On International Children's Museum Award, which is a global award that recognizes access inclusion, but extraordinary efforts and education.

0: educational programming in children's museums. Uniquely a European award, but has become a more global accolade. And we were up against some really top-notch children's museums throughout the world, from Budapest and Tokyo and England. And when the judges came down to El Paso to evaluate what is going on in El Paso, they were excited to see what they came up with. And we all three were there at many times talking about our programming, our access, inclusivity. And one of the things that they focused on was, you guys are breaking barriers. Not only in borders, but we're connected under one sky. And I always go back to La Nube. We're the cloud, and we share the same sky. We share the same ambitions and the same acknowledgments, and we are one culture together. And so being able to bridge those together in a very unique hybrid way, we, I think, outshine a lot of the other museums throughout the world.
1: Thank you. Thank you for sharing that information. For those of you who may have tuned in just a few minutes after the show started, we have the three leaders at the La Nube Children's Museum and STEAM facility. They are, in no particular order, Deanna White, who is the Chief Operating Officer, Carlos Salazar, our Chief Advancement Officer, and Mick Martinez, who is the Chief Strategy Officer, talking about not only what they're doing there, but also in the very brief time you've been in existence, 2 years come this August, which doesn't seem possible, and already all the accomplishments that you've had. So if you would each take a moment, give us your closing thoughts.
2: Well, I just want to thank you for the opportunity to share and tell your listeners what we are all about, and what best way to see what La Nube is than to visit us. So we hope to see everybody there and welcome more people through our doors.
1: Thank you. Anything, Deanna?
3: If you haven't visited La Nube before, come and try us out. It really is for all ages. So come in, play, explore, discover, create, innovate. We welcome you to come and have fun and make memories.
1: Thank you. And I can speak to that because they never checked my ID when I came here. Mick, last thought?
0: Yeah. La Nube is something different. It's something unique. It's something for El Paso to be proud of. And so if you've never been to El Paso, if you haven't come to downtown lately, you haven't been inside the building, come inside, because what you'll see, you'll be astonished.
1: Thank you. And to our audience, just a reminder, if you want any more information, not only on La Nube itself, but on their upcoming gala celebration, you can go visit their website, la-nube, that's la-nube.org, and you'll get all the information that you need. 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

0: We hope you enjoy this episode of El Paso Primetime. As we are preparing for the fall season, we'd like to remind you that the show you just listened to might have contained some outdated information. Richard Ayoub will be back with a fall season and so many more new episodes for El Paso Primetime. Thank you.
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11: And it's not just a beautiful building, but the function of the Hospital of the Innocents really embodies the humanistic spirit that is now running through Florence.
8: From Amtrak to the space station and Renaissance Florence, come along for the hour ahead. It's Travel with Rick Steves.
12: Live from NPR News in Washington, I'm Nora Rahm. After 2 weeks of nightly U.S. strikes against Iran, it was quiet last night. But President Trump has said an escalation of strikes is a possibility. NPR's Emily Fang is covering the war from Israel. She reports people in the Middle East are expecting more violence.
13: Trump said this week he'd gotten reports Iran moved uranium refining centrifuges deep under this massive mountain called Pickaxe Mountain. And he said the U.S. was likely to strike the mountain, quote, very heavily. I've seen it increasingly a sign of a split in Iran between hardliners and moderates there over whether diplomacy or war is the preferred approach to the U.S. And, for example, just this weekend, Iran's government accused its own state broadcaster of censoring Iran's president. So there's a lot of uncertainty, and the United Kingdom, Germany, and France withdrew their diplomats from Tehran this week as a precaution. And here in Israel, where I am, governments locally are opening up public shelters once again in anticipation of possible bombing from Iran.
12: NPR's Emily Fang. Democrats in Maine today picked their choice to challenge Republican Senator Susan Collins in one of the most closely watched races this fall. It's Troy Jackson, a logger and a former president of the state Senate. He says this is a new day for Maine Democrats.
14: There is a place in this campaign for all of you. There is work for you in this movement, and I will spend every day, now through November, earning that trust. Because today, we turn the page. Today, this becomes a general election campaign, and today, we begin the work of defeating Susan Collins in November.
12: The hastily called convention was required after the previous front-runner, Graham Plattner, suspended his campaign earlier this month, when a woman he once dated accused him of rape, which he has denied. President Trump returned to the rescheduled White House Correspondents Association dinner last night after the annual event was brought to an abrupt end by a gunman in April. As NPR's Ava Pukach reports, the president used his speech at the event to make familiar jabs at the media.
15: In his hour-long speech, President Trump called out several reporters by name. He said CNN's Caitlin Collins, quote, never smiles, and said her reporting, which was awarded earlier in the night, was, quote, fake. He called incoming White House Correspondents Association President Jackie Heinrich, quote, nasty. He recounted how many bad headlines he's had in the New York Times and said he's personally responsible for keeping the press employed.
16: When I'm not around, you're going to be broke. There's not going to be anybody to report on. Nobody gives a damn about anybody else.
15: He ended his speech by putting on a Trump 2028 hat, saying it would help the press's ratings. Ava Pukach, NPR News.
12: This is NPR News in Washington. A slate of popular peptide therapies has won the backing of a key advisory panel to the federal government. This is just the first step that could eventually open up broader access to the experimental drugs. NPR's Will Stone reports.
17: The panel of advisors recommended the Food and Drug Administration reclassify almost all of the compounds under consideration so that specialized pharmacies in the U.S. could begin offering them. The outcome represents a win for Health Secretary Robert F. Kennedy Jr., who has publicly supported peptide therapies, and the broader wellness and longevity industry, which stands to profit substantially. The yes votes run counter to the FDA's own position. Scientists repeatedly cautioned there was limited data on safety and efficacy in humans. These peptides are not approved drugs. They are promoted widely online for uses like injury recovery, muscle growth, and more. The final decision is up to the FDA, which typically follows the panel's recommendations. Will Stone, NPR News.
12: French authorities say more than 140,000 people have been forced from their homes by wildfires in the southwestern part of the country. Tens of thousands more are fleeing wildfires in Spain. Scientists say the region has become more vulnerable due to hotter temperatures caused by climate change. The wildfires are prompting the Tour de France to cut short tomorrow's final stage, where cyclists ride through the streets of Paris. Officials say there aren't enough people to maintain security because they're off fighting the fires. I'm Nora Rahm, NPR News in Washington.
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19: Some of the greatest views on Earth are from 250 miles out in space. In just a bit, astronaut Chris Hadfield tells us how he photographed the Earth going 17,000 miles an hour, where the challenges of light and clouds take on a whole new dimension. And we'll explore some of humanity's greatest cultural achievements on the streets of Renaissance Florence. Let's start today's Travel with Rick Steves with author Eric Weiner. He recommends seeing the USA from a long-distance train ride on Amtrak. When we travel, it's fun to see the world from a different perspective. Eric Weiner believes travel by train offers a rare combination of expansiveness and coziness. He spent a lot of time traveling by train while reading the work of great philosophers, and for him, it goes together beautifully. Eric, thanks for joining us.
9: Happy to be here.
19: So you actually took the train from Washington, D.C. to Portland. That's 64 hours. You could have flown in about 5 hours. There's just nothing rational about that.
9: No, it makes no sense. It makes no sense from a time point of view, obviously. It makes no sense from a financial point of view. It really doesn't make sense from a mental health point of view either. But I loved it. What can I say? I loved every minute of it, every hour of it. You know, it wasn't always, it's not the most glamorous way to travel, but there's just something awfully compelling about it.
19: Well, you made a very good case of that.
8: First of all, you talked about the people you shared the platform with. I mean, okay, you're standing on the platform with surrounded by 20 or 30 people waiting to get onto that train. Who are they?
9: Okay. I'm going to do this quickly. I just determined there were four categories of long-distance Amtrak travelers. Okay. Number one is retired people with lots of time on their hands. Number two is people who are afraid of flying. These are my compatriots, too. They take the train. Number three are foamers. A foamer is a rail enthusiast who gets very excited about locomotives and other things like that.
8: You mean so they foam at the mouth? They're so excited?
9: They foam at the mouth. That's the idea.
8: Okay.
9: You care to take a guess at what the fourth category is? You'll never guess. So I'll tell you, it's Mennonites. Mennonites. Lots of Mennonites on
8: Mennonites.
9: The train.
8: Mennonites? You mean like yes, like Luddites or people that don't want modern technology?
9: Well, they apparently can not fly, but they can travel by train long distances.
8: Okay.
9: So these are the four categories. And then there was me, and I don't fit any of those categories. I was a category unto myself.
8: But you're kind of the opposite because you mentioned you have chronophobia, which is a fear of lack of time. And you did
9: yes.
8: just the opposite. Is that some kind of therapy?
9: It was sort of this, you desensitize yourself to it. Well, I always, feel that time is valuable and I need to be making the best use of it. And when you're on the train for some 60 plus hours, you're forced to slow down. I mean, you either go crazy or you slow down. Those are your two choices. And I decided to slow down because that train is going to get to Portland at its own pace. And there's nothing you can do about it. And it will stop occasionally for an hour or two for no apparent reason whatsoever. Mm. And then start up again for no apparent reason. And I would ask my fellow passengers, well, why have we stopped? And they would just laugh at me like, huh, we got a new one. We got a rookie here.
8: In
9: Amtrakistan, you do not ask why.
8: You think human beings are more important than freight.
9: Right. We do. We wait for freight trains because Amtrak does not own most of the tracks across the country, the freight trains.
8: Every time I go to Portland, Eric, from Seattle on the train, I think I'm doing something nice for the environment and so on, or it's just kind of a cool thing to do. And it's frustrating because I have chronophobia also, and I don't know why we're waiting here. And somebody reminded me, yeah, freight trains get priority over humans in the United States. That's not the case in Europe, but in the United States, that's the case. But for those of us who, like you and me, have a fear of lack of time where we schedule things, it's pedal to the metal. It's interesting how a long trip on a train, you mentioned it was like you hit a mother load of time. Suddenly you had this big gift that I guess you got more time just by slowing down.
9: Right. And it's forced, right? Because you can't go off and say, well, I'm going to go into town and fire up the laptop and get some work done. I mean, you're on the train and you stay on the train and I went through an interesting cycle. At first I thought, oh, this is great. I've got all this time. This is really good. I should do something. And then I just got antsy and I started rearranging my little roomette and moving things around and I started to go a little bonkers, like I needed to do something. And eventually I came to acceptance that it was going to take a really long time to get to Portland and I needed to just go with the flow. And it took me a while. I think somewhere around Montana I hit acceptance and it was there.
8: So talk about, you wrote about that so beautifully, roomette number 009.
9: That was it. Yep. You remember. Good memory. And it, they pack in. Into this is about the size of like the back seat of a Honda Accord, okay? Roughly the interior of a Honda Accord.
8: Right.
9: They've got a table with two chairs and two beds and a little closet that I didn't notice until Illinois. And they've got reading lamps and a chest table and coat hangers and waste baskets, and they squeeze it all in. And I have to give Amtrak credit. It's a great feat of engineering that Roomette 009 had so much going on.
8: So that's your home base, and then you're on this train for what, 64 hours? So that's
9: it's 4 days and 3 nights.
8: 4 days and 3 nights. You found creative ways to pass the time. I mean, a pastime. A lot of people, they knit. That's their pastime. What was your pastime to spend 3 days on the train?
9: Well, I read, of course, and I would just gaze out the window in a kind of, I call it an Amtrance. It's, you're just looking out the window and you're not judging and you're not looking for anything in particular. And I enjoyed that. And I enjoyed sort of chatting with my fellow passengers who always fit into one of these four categories that we talked about earlier. And you have these conversations with people that you just wouldn't have at 30,000 feet. Like this woman named Denise, who was on her way to North Dakota and had her two kids with her. You know, I learned more about Denise on that train than I think I've ever learned from a fellow airline passenger. I mean, you just, there's sort of an unspoken rule. You don't talk.
20: Right? There's something different about being on a train with somebody than being stuck in a seat next to somebody on an airplane. And Eric, when you think about the scenery, you wrote about all of a sudden you decided, well, I'm going to be a connoisseur of graffiti. And you looked at a lot of graffiti. Your room at numbered 009 was right by the very back of the train. And you had that beautiful view out the back window as the tracks stretch into the horizon as you're zooming in the other direction.
9: Like a movie that's always ending but never does.
20: Yeah.
9: And it was nice. I was the caboose of the caboose. I said the very last car in the very last roomette on the very last car in the train. No, it's a shame. I think more people should experience this. And it is good for the environment. You mentioned that. By going across country on a train, my carbon footprint was smaller than if I had flown across the country or driven across.
20: This is Travel with Rick Steves. We're talking with Eric Weiner. And Eric takes us traveling in creative ways through his writing. He recommends that we learn from the great philosophers and even travel to the places where the philosophers lived in order to learn what they have to teach us for coping with the din of modern life. Eric describes his own adventures in doing just that in his book, The Socrates Express. Eric also shares what he's learned in his world of travels in books called The Geography of Genius and The Geography of Bliss. And today we're talking about his article from Afar magazine, which is called Amtrakistan. You can listen to the earlier interviews we've had from Eric, and you can check out the article I just mentioned from a link we provide with this week's show at ricksteves.com/radio. I don't know what it is about a train, but I really find myself thinking more and thinking better. I like you, I do a lot of writing on the road, and the train's my choice of transportation when it comes to writing and traveling at the same time. And it is interesting because you wrote a whole book about how philosophers and train travel, and which is often the case, train travel, go together. Your Socrates Express is about that. Talk about how philosophy and train travel are good partners.
9: Well, they pair well, to put it in wine terms, because when we're traveling, what are we doing? We're trying to enlarge our world. We're trying to see the world with fresh eyes. And that's what all philosophers, from Socrates all the way up to, you know, the French existentialists, the good ones at least, this is what they're doing, is they're saying, question your assumptions. You think you know what you're looking at, maybe you don't. You think you know what courage is, what justice is, what love is, maybe you don't. And likewise with the traveler, oh, you think you know Paris? You think you know London? You think you know Berlin? No, you don't. You haven't seen this. You haven't looked at it this way. You know, I realize it's a subtle thing we're talking about, but I think I know it's real, and I've experienced it, that looking at the world with fresh eyes, that both philosophy and travel encourage.
20: Eric Weiner was a foreign correspondent for NPR and now posts often on Substack. He offers creative writing workshops in Bhutan and Thailand. He wrote about Amtrakistan for Afar magazine. Eric's books look at the smartest and happiest societies on Earth in The Geography of Genius and The Geography of Bliss. He examines the life of Benjamin Franklin in Ben and Me, and there's more at ericweinerbooks.com. And Eric, you've done this 60-hour train ride. You went from Washington, D.C. all the way to Portland, Oregon. You step off the train, and I would imagine, like a sailor, you got to kind of get used to solid land again. When you step
9: off the
20: train in Portland, what was it like? Had you changed? What was your thought when you finally got to your destination?
9: Well, I, out of habit, started to twist my wrist to look at my watch, which I do compulsively. And I stopped myself. I'm like, no, what difference does it make what time it is, whether it's 9:20 or 9:40 or 10:50? So I caught myself. And I also felt that I had traveled somewhere, that I had traversed the land between Washington, D.C. and Portland, Oregon, and, you know, had that sense that I had somehow earned the arrival. We have all these unearned arrivals on an airplane when you fly across the country. I didn't really earn being in New York. I was in L.A. a few hours ago, but I felt like, darn it, I earned that arrival into Portland, Oregon.
20: Wow.
9: Because, you know, it's not the smoothest country, Amtrakistan. It can be jolting and alarming and not always easy. So when you arrive, you feel like, yes, I've traveled. You know, the root word for travel comes from the same word, travail. To travel was to travail. That's the way it has been through most of history. And Amtrakistan reminded me of that in a good way, though. I was happy to be in Portland in a way I would not have I would not have had the same feeling if I had just disembarked, the stale air of a 737 and hopped in an Uber to my hotel. I would not have had the same sensation. How we travel to some place determines how we feel about the place and how we experience it.
20: And in our modern insistence of being efficient and comfortable and not stressed, sometimes that overrides the opportunity for travel to be transformational. And good travel should be transformational. And on a train, it's slower, but it's certainly more likely to be transformational if you're taking it like a philosopher.
9: Absolutely.
20: Eric Weiner, thanks so much for taking us to Amtrakistan. Happy travels.
9: Hope to see you on the rails, Rick. Thank you.
20: Still to come, we get an up-close look at the glories of the Renaissance from the streets of Florence in Italy. But next, Canadian astronaut Chris Hadfield reveals what the windows on the International Space Station showed him about planet Earth.

0: 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You're invited to Family Storytime every Tuesdays from 4 to 5 p.m. at the Illumina Public Library in its Agua Dulce branch. 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
1: Imagine being able to take a single photograph of the entire Nile River. One can show the whole thing from its source in Central Africa all the way to the delta on the Mediterranean. Or how might the way you view international politics change if you could get a good, clear view that included both Havana and Washington, D.C.? Astronaut Chris Hadfield is one of the few people who've been able to enjoy these views of the Earth from 250 miles away on the International Space Station. He was commander of Expedition No. 34 in 2012 and 13, and he shares what working in space has taught him in his memoir called An Astronaut's Guide to Life on Earth. Among his other works, Chris has published his favorite photographs of Earth from the thousands of close-ups he took from the space station. They're featured in You Are Here, Around the World in 92 Minutes. Chris Hadfield, welcome to Travel with Rick Steves.
2: It is my pleasure, Rick. Thanks.
1: So you go around the world in 92 minutes. How long? You were up in the space station for, what, 5 months or something like that?
2: Yeah, if you do the math, it's like 2,400 times around or something like that. A lot around the world tours.
1: That is amazing. What drove you to become an astronaut?
2: I don't think drove is the right word. It's more like what pulled me to be an astronaut. And it was watching the first two people walk on the moon. I was a kid. I watched Neil and Buzz on the surface of the moon, and that night walked outside right afterwards and looked up at the moon itself. And it sort of just clicked in my mind that impossible things can happen. Mm. And they happen when they just barely can. And so I just decided that night, wow, impossible things happen. Okay, I want to do that. How do I do that? And then it just became a pull or a draw through rest of my life, just helping me make decisions what I was going to do next. And amazingly enough, flew in space three times.
1: But you're Canadian, aren't you?
2: Yeah. When good point. When Neil and Buzz walked on the moon, there was no Canadian astronaut program, but no one had walked on the moon before that morning either. It was like permission. You know,
1: that's pretty
2: it was
1: gutsy. Like, I mean, Canada didn't even have a space program, and there you are, some little kid, and you go, I can do that.
2: Well, they were gutsy too, and it was immensely invitational, Rick. You know, it was like, when people really turn their minds to something and where the technology just barely lets them, magnificent things can happen.
1: I was in Norway when Neil and Buzz walked on the moon. I was just a little kid. I was just a teeny bopper. And what it occurred to me there was actually, I think in retrospect, pretty profound. It occurred to me this is not an American, exclusively American accomplishment. This is a human accomplishment. And I think a lot of Americans might forget that.
2: Yeah, it was the original reality TV. It inspired billions of people. It changed the thinking of billions of people simultaneously. Yeah. There was never anything like it before. Yeah, it was a worldwide event.
1: Speaking of billions of people, you produced a video that really went viral on YouTube. It's David Bowie's Space Odyssey as an astronaut.
3: 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Ground control to Major Tom.

0: That is such a beautiful production. How did you do that? I mean, did you have to get permission to do that, both from NASA and from David Bowie or his gang?
1: Well, it started just as a project with my son. My son said, hey, a lot of people, we were emailing back and forth and he was helping me with social media. He said, Dad, everybody's asking for Space Oddity. You got to record Space Oddity. And I was like, why would I do that? The astronaut dies at the end and nobody covers Bowie. But he convinced me to do it. And I got him to rewrite the words so the astronaut lived. I made it was just a father-son remote project. Like I was on a business trip somewhere and we were emailing stuff back and forth. But when I recorded the vocal to it, just like a karaoke thing with Bowie in one ear, the vocal sounded far more evocative than I expected it to. It sounded much more interesting than I thought it would. And it just grew from there, and I got a couple friends on Earth to put the instrumentals underneath, and then my son weighed back in and said, it's got to be video. So then one Saturday for an hour or two, I went around and made the video. And then the Canadian Space Agency helped get all the video together, but they gave it to my son, who then edited it into that final product. And I don't think it's billions yet, but it's hundreds of millions of people around the world have seen that video through rebroadcast. It's amazing.
0: You've had an impact with that video.
1: I thought about it afterwards, you know, Rick, because when I did it, it was just, you know, I'm a musician. I recorded lots of music up there, but I think it tied art to the science of what's going on. People have trouble understanding a space station or the 200 scientific experiments on board. But when they saw the iconic music, sort of the almost prescient music and very well-known tune by David Bowie, suddenly in a new human place, in a new place that we have built, it made it, I think, more real for people, or at least they understood it intuitively better. And it's just been amazing to see the reaction.

0: I watched that video several times. I was just so enamored with it. And then I watched it once just looking at the practicalities. I mean, when you're singing, you had yourself anchored to the closest thing to terra firma up there, to the floor of the spaceship, with your feet under kind of a bar. And I saw that then you'd let go of that. And I thought, okay, Commander Hadfield's going to take off. And then you sent the guitar going end over end all the way across. And then you swam through the air and you grabbed it just before it would crash into the wall. And then you'd mermaid yourself right out of sight into the next floor upstairs. That was so graceful. It was balletic.
1: Yeah, your verbs are all wrong, but they're very, very explanatory. Because you don't need to swim and you don't need to mermaid and you don't float up. You are weightless. It's magic. You're Superman. You know, you can fly. The things that look magical are like some sort of bizarre, mesmerizing special effect. That's just normal life.
0: Now,
1: that's the way it is.
0: That relates to something I learned by reading your new book, You Are Here. The whole notion of which way is up. You know, in my work, I'm always working with people's ethnocentricity. You know,
1: yeah.
0: The British don't drive on the wrong side of the road. You're just looking at it
1: right.
0: From an American point of view. They drive on the other
1: sure.
0: side of the road, right? Now, you've got something that's related to that, but it's even more fundamental. It's that what is really up and what is really down. And you challenge people to enjoy this photograph that looks upside down to us and resisting the impulse to turn it over.
1: We want the world to look like a two-dimensional, north-up, clearly defined collection where each country is a different color.
0: Right.
1: That's how everybody sees the world for whatever reason. And, of course, it doesn't look anything like that. And it's always orthogonal. You're always looking at when you look at a piece of paper, it's a straight-on view. But when you're actually looking at the ball of the Earth itself, almost everything is on the oblique. It's at an angle. And so things are distorted. And north is never up. But I would send a picture to the ground, and immediately there'd be this hubbub on Twitter of saying, "Well, you got the picture sideways," as if I was completely in the wrong, and it just made me laugh every time.
0: This is Travel with Rick Steves, and we're traveling beyond orthogonality, and we're talking to Commander Chris Hadfield, who spent, well, how many times? You went around the world 2,336 times in 146 days.
1: On my third flight. All told, 2,593, I think, over the three space flights.
0: Oh, you show off. I haven't even been around the world once. And you do it in 92 minutes.
1: Now, 92 minutes.
0: Do you ever think that 500 years ago, the 500th anniversary of Magellan sailing around the planet, you make 16 round trips in one day. Magellan spent a lifetime. He died halfway through and it was still a success,
1: right.
0: You know.
1: Yeah. Some of his crew made it the whole way. Yeah. You think about that actually, Rick, all the time. You look down. As you come across the Sahara, if you look right, you can see all the way down to the Great Rift and Lake Victoria. And if you look left, you can see all the way to Cairo and the Mediterranean. Mm. You can see the whole length of the Nile just by sweeping your head left and right. And when you think of the thousands of years of history along that river and the explorers and trying to find the source of the Nile and Blue Nile and all that, and you just move your chin and it's right there. And,
0: yeah.
1: and you cross the Atlantic in just a few minutes and the all-pervasive feeling of the historic struggles that have allowed us to understand our planet, they're right with you the whole time. You really see a global perspective, but with a huge respect for the history that got us where we are.
0: You talk about just how your perspective changes, you know, how small we are, but also just the slice in time, too, to kind of appreciate geological time as well as how little we are in the big scheme of things.
1: The geology of the world... You know, we live in the little pockets of cities and almost everybody lives in a city. So you forget the vast swaths of the world that are harder to live in, but that are mostly exposed rock or exposed sand or someplace it's really hard to build a septic system in a house.
0: Yeah,
1: and,
0: really.
1: But those ones are the ones you're constantly looking at when you're in a spaceship. You see the huge barren swept rock that is on the edge of say the Sahara or by the Gobi Desert as you're coming down out of the Himalayas. Or the empty quarter down on the peninsula. It's vast and it's surreal looking at when the sculpture is time and wind and an immense dryness has turned it into shapes that are otherworldly. And that's most of what you see of the world is the nature of it. And only occasionally do you see a pocket of a bunch of people living together.
0: Oh, man. And to think of it as the sculpture is nature, not Michelangelo, but nature.
2: We're time traveling in the Travel with Rick Steves show archives with a conversation we had with Colonel Chris Hadfield back when he had just published his remarkable close-up photos of Earth from the International Space Station. The book is called You Are Here.
0: And Chris, you're talking about the sweep of things. I love the way you commented and you proved it with a photograph, a beautiful photograph, that you can see Havana in Cuba and Washington, D.C. at the same time from, what are you, 250 miles up in the air?
1: Sometimes you get really enamored with something that's straight below you. But the beauty of the space station is we built this huge, big, bulging blister of a window. And so it's got a great big window that faces square down to the Earth like a glass-bottom boat. But it's got windows all around the side. And you need to remind yourself to raise your eyes to the horizon, because that's when suddenly you can see from Havana all the way to D.C. or you see from the Yucatan all the way up the coast. You can follow the San Andreas Fault its whole length just by tracing it with your eye, as you see so much of the world in just a careless glance.
0: Chris, in your book, you talked as a photographer about kind of getting all excited. The weather's going to be good and we're going to see the Nile way up at its source, or we're going to check out Ayers Rock in Australia. If we get a glimpse of it, the weather's good, we're in the right track. And then you're going at 17,000 miles an hour, right? So if you don't get it right, not only do you have to go around the world again, but you have to wait for the weather and the right trajectory and all that sort of stuff. It must have been really fun for you to be aware of what's coming up and anticipating with your camera, but then realizing if you blink, you miss it. What's it like going 17,000 miles an hour?
1: I'd wake up in the morning and I'd have a look at our ground track for the day. I'd look at where the 16 orbits, because the world turns underneath you. So every time you come around, it's a new part of the world. Mm-hmm. And I would look and see, oh, today we're going right smack dab over top of whatever, the Panama Canal. Everyone wants to get a picture of the Panama Canal on a sunny day because it's almost always cloudy somewhere there. And so I would wait and I'd come around, I'd set my alarm on my wristwatch. And so somewhere about Hawaii, you'd go ripping over to the window and you'd get the camera, you'd be looking and you'd come down crossing Central America and you look ahead and you go, ugh, it's cloudy again. And then so you'd wait another week. But we've been living on the space station for 14 years. And the beauty of being up there for months and months at a time is you can say, oh, I didn't get it today, but I'll get it next month when things line up right.
0: Chris, when you were taking this beautiful photographs that fill your book, who owns these photographs? Does NASA just let you take the photographs and do with them what you like? What kind of legalities are there?
1: We all own those photographs. They belong to everybody. And that's, in fact, my wife and my profit from the book all goes to charity, because those pictures belong to everybody.
0: Is that because you're a nice guy, or is that because
1: requirement? I was a government employee using government equipment on government time. But in truth, they ought to belong to everybody. Imagine if, you know, those pictures that the guys on the way back from the moon, where they saw the whole globe for the first time, that's not a personal photo. That's a photo for every person that exists.
0: I like this book even
1: more.
0: And
1: there's no difference.
0: I just suddenly like this book even more. This is beautiful. Even before Chris Hadfield's video of Space Oddity went viral on the internet, he was a member of an all-astronaut rock and roll band. He's got dozens of space videos up on his own YouTube channel. And even the airport in his hometown of Sarnia in Ontario is named after him. Colonel Hadfield's book of Earth close-ups from the International Space Station is called You Are Here, Around the World in 92 Minutes. Now, the title of your other book is The Astronaut's Guide to Life on Earth, and then the subtitle is What Going to Space Taught Me About Ingenuity, Determination, and Being Prepared for Anything. Of course, you can look out that beautiful window and enjoy the view and ponder the world, but this other book deals with something even broader. Talk about the value of going to space from just being back on Earth and better understanding life.
1: In order to do something as complex and as challenging and as right on the edge of our capability, but also as dangerous as flying in space, you can't just do that using regular ideas and regular behaviors and regular ways of dealing with stuff. You kind of need to exaggerate and change how you do things. I observed over the 20 years, especially speaking in schools and to groups over those 20 years, I observed that the things that we have had to learn how to change have practical application for everybody. How do you separate danger and fear? How do you prepare for something that is one chance only and optimize your chances of success? How do you do all that stuff? And so the purpose of that book was really to be useful, to try and tell some space stories, but use them really to let people maybe pick out some behaviors or ideas for themselves that might help them then face life on Earth more successfully.
0: Wow. So it occurs to me, this is a travel show on the radio, and we're talking to one of the ultimate travelers, a man who's lived in the space station. And just like travel on Earth gives you different perspective, traveling
2: over Earth gives you even more of a different perspective. And then when you get back down into the rest of your life, you've got skills that you learn from that travel that can help you live better.
1: I think it gives you not just the visual perspective, but visual perspective is important, of course. I think it helps you appreciate the finer points of everything that you look at, but also more of a temporal perspective, a perspective of time, a perspective of distance, maybe an increased feeling of contentment. And oddly enough, Rick, to go around the world 100 times, it increases your optimism. You see the world for what it truly is, the immensity of it and the age of it and the patience of it and the inherent beauty of it. And it pulls away your focus from the little nitnoy day-to-day stuff that's going on in your household, on your street or in your little town or whatever, which of course is important, but it's often blown way out of importance. And travel helps, I think, settle things into their proper settings. And the amount of travel that we do on the space station, suddenly you see the whole world that way as one place with all of us together on it. And you come back with a great sense of calm and optimism about the future of the whole thing together.
2: You see things in a more true perspective.
1: In an honest perspective, not as distorted by a television camera or an excited reporter or a transient impression of it. And that was really the motivation in my second book. Yeah, you know, I took 45,000 pictures and I tried to choose the 190 that just showed the world without telling people what to think. Just say, this is actually how varied and interesting and magnificent and ugly and beautiful and complete our world is. And think about it. And where you are is just a part of that one long joined continuum.

0: Chris Hadfield's photos are published in You Are Here, Around the World in 92 Minutes. His autobiography is An Astronaut's Guide to Life on Earth. Colonel Hadfield's also written a children's book about facing your fears called The Darkest Dark, and a series of space thrillers set in the Cold War era. He hosts a podcast called Chris Hadfield on Energy, and his website is chrishadfield.ca. And we come down to earth, to the heart of the Italian Renaissance, on the streets of Florence, next on Travel with Rick Steves.
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3: Hello, everybody. This is Keith Pannell, and it's summertime. That means I'm going to take a holiday. But in that period, Olivia Williams, the producer, will be making her own choice of the best programs in the last year and a half or 2 years.
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3: You be there this Sunday, 7 o'clock on KTEP.
0: It was the right time and the right place, Florence, Italy in 1401. That's when the decorative brass baptistry doors were dedicated at the cathedral in the center of town. And it tells us that the classical ideals of the Greek and Roman world were being reawakened in what today we call the Renaissance. To help us explore the sites connected to the greatest achievements of the Renaissance as we stroll the streets of Florence, we're joined by tour guide and art history scholar Anna Piperato. Anna's an American from Massachusetts who studied art history in Italy. Her studies awakened a love of the stories and art of this period, so she makes her home now in Tuscany. Anna, thanks for being here.
5: Thank you, Rick. Buongiorno.
0: So what is the Renaissance?
5: Well, the Renaissance is a period of time that the word itself means rebirth, but it's a rebirth of classical culture in a very specific time and place. Florence in the 15th century.
0: So it'd be the 1400s. And,
5: yeah.
0: And why Italy? Why Florence?
5: Well, gosh, there was something in the water, perhaps. Well, I should say the wine.
0: The wine, right.
5: Yes, but it was really a time of economic prosperity under that family that we've all heard about, the Medici. And when you have a town that's in a period of relative peace with relative economic prosperity, then you have the time to make art.
0: So you got this big banking family that has lots of money and art is cool. And I guess if you pay money for artists, you get more people becoming artists and more focus on that.
5: Yes. And then, of course, you get competition, and competition breeds creativity.
0: Well, speaking about competition, so they have the new baptistry, and the leaders of the city say, well, they don't just say, have Pedro do it. They say, let's have a competition.
5: Exactly. And in the year 1401, the baptistry is a much, much more ancient building. It's huge, in the center of Florence, right by the cathedral. And they wanted to make doors. They said, well, what kind of doors shall we make? Let's have a competition. And the best metalsmiths in Florence and in Siena, in Tuscany, entered this contest to make a quatrefoil with the scene of the sacrifice of Isaac. And we have two panels remaining, so you can be the judge, but I'll tell you who won. It was Lorenzo Ghiberti.
0: Uh-huh. What's a quatrefoil? You're an art historian. You lost me there.
5: Well, quattro means four. So a four-leaf kind of this, oh gosh.
0: What, like, is a four-leaf clover of art,
5: kind
0: or something
5: of,
0: like,
5: yes,
0: that?
5: Yes, inside of which you have to make a scene.
0: Oh, okay. So it's
5: a gothic quatrefoil, we call it.
0: And there, the big deal was Ghiberti was merging mathematics with art in order to show three-dimensionality on a two-dimensional surface.
5: Yes, I mean, so they were relief panels on the door, so there's not a lot of three-dimensional space, but he was able to show the scene, the sacrifice of Isaac from the Old Testament, in a very dramatic way. And also, the Florentines are known for being a little bit stingy, and he was able to cast this bronze quatrefoil in only two casts, as opposed to seven, which is the other panel.
0: Oh,
5: that,
0: so part of the reason he won is it would save the city money.
5: Of course.
0: Wow. Okay.
5: A banking city is very aware of these.
0: So we got
5: things.
0: This Ghiberti baptistry doors and so on, and they say that kicked off the Renaissance. How could that event kick off the Renaissance?
5: Well, it's hard with all of these movements. It's hard to say when something begins or ends. And of course, we could say the Renaissance began even at the end of the 1200s, early 1300s. But then, you know, 1348, Some little rats went by, fleas actually, and the Black Death kind of just put a pause on everything.
6: So they're on the verge of having this cultural explosion, new smart age.
5: Yes.
6: And then the plague hit and it knocked everybody back.
5: Exactly.
6: And it was impoverished. And then we don't have any money or concern for great art here. We got to survive.
5: Right. So when Florence especially was able to pick itself back up again, some cities like Siena never fully recovered, but Florence did. And they went far ahead, shall we say, than where they were before.
6: Wow. Okay. Well, this is Travel with Rick Steves. We're talking with Anna Piperato. She's a guide from Italy and her specialty is Florentine art and Renaissance art, and we're going to go on a Florentine Renaissance walk now. And Anna, if you're going to take a walk across town, let's just do a little short walk and we can piece it together. Where should we start?
5: Well, I think a great place to start would be the Piazza Santissima Annunziata.
6: Ooh, say that again. I love that word.
5: Piazza Santissima Annunziata, the piazza, the square of the Most Holy Annunciation.
6: Okay, so this is the square of the Holy Annunciation, and why would we start there?
5: Well, it's a great place to start, because we've just talked about the doors, and I mentioned that another panel survived. It was by a guy called Brunelleschi.
6: Uh-huh.
5: He lost the competition, and rather than say, I'm going to become a better metalsmith in Florence, he's like, I'm out of here. Ciao, ciao. And he leaves. He goes to Rome, he goes on a walkabout, and he discovers the classical orders of ancient Rome, and he comes back to Florence. And in 1419, he is commissioned by the Silk Guild, which also employed metalsmiths to make the Hospital of the Innocents. And the Hospital of the Innocents is the first example of Renaissance architecture that we have in Florence. And it's not just a beautiful building, but the function of the Hospital of the Innocents really embodies the humanistic spirit that is now running through Florence.
6: Humanism.
5: Yes.
6: Because I love this term humanism. It's part of the Renaissance. It's part of the birth of the modern world.
5: Yes.
6: Before it was the opposite of humanism. We're just little worthless creatures at God's mercy, you know. And now there's a sort of a pride and a dignity. It's not anti-religious, but it's a new way to look at things. What is humanism?
5: Well, it kind of does what it says on the tin, right? Human.
6: Yeah.
5: If God made us in his image, then surely some part of us must be divine.
6: Right.
5: And the perfect shapes, of course, you know, the triangle and that represents the Trinity. But if you look at the Piazza Santissima Annunziata and the Hospital of the Innocents, you have the square and the circle. And just think of the Vitruvian man. If you go to Italy, look at your €1 coin. Because there's a man who fits perfectly in a square, which is finite but perfect, mortal, and a man also fits perfectly in the circle, which is infinite and divine. We are both human and divine.
6: I love it. I love the way you teach that. Now, from there, you look down the street and you see this dome that just towers like a monster over the city. It's just like, it's massive compared to the architecture. And you think, 500 years ago, that was really massive.
5: Yeah.
6: So let's walk to the dome and tell us about that.
5: So it's wonderful. From that piazza, you walk down Via dei Servi and you see that imposing dome, which was by Brunelleschi again. So he leaves. He's not a metalsmith. He becomes the greatest architect of Renaissance Florence. And his style goes throughout the centuries, really. He's classic. And the dome was a feat of Renaissance architecture.
6: Uh-huh.
5: The cathedral itself is the second cathedral on that same site.
6: And that was Gothic, basically, wasn't it?
5: Yes, it was Gothic. Started in 1296, and it was enlarged when the Florentines heard the Sienese wanted to make a larger cathedral. They said, no, we're going to make a larger cathedral. But problem, we have this massive church and a massive hole, and we don't know how to make the massive dome that will cover it.
6: So they built the church with the hole, not putting a Gothic spire on it, but waiting until they could do something more modern.
5: Yes. And we even have a 14th century fresco that shows the dome that the Florentines knew they wanted. And it wasn't until Brunelleschi, after he did the Hospital of the Innocents in 1420, he said, I know how to do this.
6: Now that dome was had quite an impact, because I remember when Michelangelo was building the dome in Rome for the Vatican, for the Pope.
5: Yes.
6: And Michelangelo was a Florentine. He said, I can build you a bigger dome, but it's not going to be more beautiful than its sister in Florence, in my hometown, the Dome of Brunelleschi.
5: And Michelangelo, you have to imagine when you're taking this Renaissance walk, Michelangelo took the same walk. Florence was his teacher. All the architects and the artists that we see, he saw as well.
6: So he'd be inspired. And right, the dome is this medieval or this Christian sort of ensemble. You've always got the church, you've got the baptistry, and you've got the bell tower.
5: Yes.
6: And this is quite a bell tower, Giotto's tower.
5: Yes. Giotto started the bell tower in the 1300s. And then, of course, he died, as people sometimes do. Mm-hmm. And it was continued. And it's this massive, massive bell tower that was then finished at the end of the 1300s. And in the 1400s, decorated by the likes of Andrea Pisano in the 1300s and Donatello in the 1400s.
6: So people don't realize it, but they're walking under an outdoor art gallery. Each niche is with a statue by a very important sculptor, probably today they're modern replacements to get them out of the acidic air. And one thing we should mention is just behind that Duomo, there's an amazing museum, the Museo del Duomo, the museum of the cathedral, where the original art from that great church and the bell tower is kept.
5: And they've just redone it, and it's absolutely spectacular. And that's where the original doors of the baptistry are located, the original statues from the bell tower, and all sorts of wonderful things that show you how Brunelleschi made that dome, including simple inventions like pulleys with gears in them so that the pack animals wouldn't have to be taken off, to go up and down.
6: It's a fascinating, intimate look.

0: And it's wide open.
1: Absolutely worth your time to go there. I highly recommend it.
0: This is Travel with Rick Steves, and we are taking a Renaissance walk. And our guide is Anna Piperato. Anna lives in Siena. She guides all over Italy, and her specialty is Italian art. Now, from the Duomo, we're going to walk down to the river. And as we walk, we find sort of the main pedestrian drag of old Florence. And it happens to be an old Roman road, doesn't it?
1: Yes. In fact, part of the foundations of the cathedral lie on the old Roman walls. So the road that we're going to go down now from the cathedral is called Via dei Calzaiuoli.
0: Whoa.
1: Calzaiuoli. It's very difficult to say with all those vowels.
0: I just call it Celts. Via Celts.
1: You can call it what you want to call it.
0: Calzaiuoli. Okay.
1: Calzaiuoli.
0: So we're walking down from the cathedral on an old Roman road. This is a grid plan.
1: Yes.
0: Because the Romans always had the same kind of rectangular fortified town with two streets that cut through it.
1: Yep.
0: And on the middle would probably be the Forum.
1: Exactly. That's exactly where it was.
0: And in a matter of fact, you come to the Forum.
1: Yeah. So if you go down the Via dei Calzaiuoli, you would go down Via Roma to get to the Forum. That makes sense, doesn't it? But basically, the Forum is right where the Cardus and the Decumanus would meet, the east-west road and the north-south roads. And up until the 19th century, you could see the old Roman Forum. But they decided to redo everything after unification and make, Florence modern.
0: Because Florence was the capital of newly united Italy, and they needed something grand.
1: Exactly.
0: So they cleared that out, and you've got this huge sort of modern triumphal arch there today. And it's a cool square where everybody gets together. There's a carousel. There's strolling thieves.
1: Yeah.
0: There's outdoor cafes. It's quite a place to see and be seen. And a little Roman column reminding
1: us.
0: I think it's the only Roman thing you see when you walk around town.
1: Yeah, pretty much so. Yeah.
0: But there's a church right a little farther down the Via Calzaiuoli, which is very important for art historians. It's in every art textbook.
1: Oh, it's a fantastic building that surprisingly some people often miss.
0: Right.
1: It's called Or San Michele. Mm-hmm. Or San Michele, and it's this huge rectangular building filled with niches with statues on them. And that was really a place for the guilds of Florence, because we had the Republic of Florence that was ruled by the guilds, these mercantile
0: like unions, like labor unions.
1: Unions, thank you very much. Labor unions.
0: So the guys that make the shoes and the guys that were the carpenters and
1: exactly.
0: the guys that were the roofers. And sometimes they wanted to advertise.
1: Yeah, they wanted to advertise, what they did, who their patron saint was. And so they had this idea that the niche would be dedicated to the patron saints of the guild. So, for example, the Armorer's Guild. Their patron saint is Saint George, and Donatello made a wonderful Saint George, and he originally would have had a helmet and a sword, so you could see what the Armorer's Guild was capable of making.
0: So a few steps past that church, we get to the big square, and in front of it is the palace.
1: Yes, we come to Piazza della Signoria, where there was the Palazzo della Signoria, which we now call Palazzo Vecchio, which is still the town hall of Florence today. And you'll recognize Michelangelo's David right in front of it, and it's a copy today. It's ugly, if I may say, because the real David is in the Accademia.
0: It's funny because it wouldn't seem ugly on its own.
1: No.
0: But you all know what the real David looks like. And then you look at this thing and it looks like somebody's spit it out of a little toy.
1: The real David breathes. He's got blood coursing through those veins. But David was a symbol of the Republic of Florence, right? The little guy against the big enemy. And so he protected the Republic of Florence for many years.
0: So that was an apt mascot for Florence,
1: Absolutely.
0: Wasn't it? I mean, it was Florence against the other city states. Back then it was city state against city state.
1: Yes.
0: And they had their own pride and David, the shepherd boy that slayed the giant. Because God was on his side.
1: Exactly. And what's funny is we talked about humanism before, and of course David is an Old Testament hero. On the other side of the door of the Palazzo Vecchio, we have Hercules, who's a pagan symbol, but he relates to Christianity because he's also half man and half divine.
0: We're exploring the birthplace of the Renaissance, Florence, Italy, with art history tour guide Anna Piperato. Anna includes a list of upcoming events in Tuscany on her website, SienaItalyTours.com. Our show archives include conversations about Florence and the Renaissance with author Salman Rushdie and historians William E. Wallace and Miles J. Unger, plus more street tours of Florence. You can hear them from the Travel with Rick Steves archives at ricksteves.com/radio. So, Anna, we've got the Palace of the Medici family. That's the banking family that kind of paid for all of this stuff to a certain degree. And now just a few steps away is the river. What are we going to find when we go from the Medici Palace down to the Arno River?
1: Okay, so then you're going to follow David's gaze, as it were, and kind of walk through this big piazza, that's the Piazza of the Uffizi. Uffizi means offices, but it, of course, is now the collection, the greatest collection of Renaissance art.
0: So that was the offices of the city government.
1: Yes, the offices of the Medici and of the government. Okay. And then

0: One of the first art collections in the world, which now, thankfully, is open to the public.
1: It's in the running for my favorite art collection anywhere because I love Italian paintings.
0: And that's
1: just filling the whole courtyard up on the high floor.
0: Exactly.
1: But we're going to keep walking through that courtyard now.
0: And you're going to pass through a lot of, you know, statues of famous men, famous Tuscan men staring down at you, because the Renaissance is not just art. It's not just the four Ninja Turtles, you know, Michelangelo, Donatello, and Leonardo, and Raphael. But you also have these magnificent patrons of the arts, like Lorenzo the Magnificent, the name, right?
1: And a guy with quite a no problem with his ego.
0: Exactly. And political science, Niccolò Machiavelli. We all know that word Machiavellian, right? The ends justify the means.
1: He was Florentine.
0: He was Florentine in the 15th century. Right. He knew Lorenzo the Magnificent and his family. You also have, of course, later scientists and inventors.
1: You got Dante,
0: the father of the Italian language.
1: Right there.
0: Dante Alighieri.
1: And Amerigo Vespucci.
0: I've never heard of him. Exactly. And so this stuff is not just Italian. This is part of our American history as well. Because when Amerigo Vespucci went to the States, it wasn't the States then.
1: Right.
0: But when he went to the New World, and in fact, our continents were named after this Florentine.
1: Yeah. So we finally then passed that courtyard and we belly up to the banister. And ahead of us is the Arno River. And we look to our right and we see that the bridge that people just love to see, the Ponte Vecchio.
0: Yes, and Ponte Vecchio, the name doesn't actually mean anything interesting. It just means old bridge, because there would have been many more bridges along the Arno River. But of course, during the Second World War, it was the Germans, they destroyed the train station and the bridges because they had to destroy all means of communication, as it were. But even the German general said, no, this bridge is too beautiful to destroy. So they had the buildings on either side bombed, so the bridge itself was preserved, but as a means of passage, it was no longer viable.
1: So I'm not used to thanking Nazi generals, but there's one guy we can say, Danke.
0: Yeah,
1: or let's say grazie.
0: He had some good taste in art anyway. But
1: okay, good. So that really is a short walk. And
0: very
1: it covers really so much of the art that really inspired us to move forward into the modern age.
0: Indeed, indeed. And it's a very pleasurable walk. And if I may, do it first thing in the morning and watch the city wake up with you, and you can have all those things to yourself. And again, imagine yourself back 500 years seeing these things come up for the first time.
1: And everything we saw was out of doors. You could do it after dinner, too.
0: Totally.
1: When everybody's
0: free.
1: Back in their hotels, it's cool. And you can review all of these great, great souvenirs.
0: Yes.
1: Of the city that really kicked off the modern world as far as art and high culture goes, Florence. Anna, it is just exhilarating. Your enthusiasm and your passion for this is contagious. I want to go to Florence. And if I was with you and you wanted to take me to one little moment, one site, indoors or out, where I could really be inspired by how important the Renaissance was, how beautiful it was for civilization, where would you take me?
0: This might be one of the hardest questions anyone's ever asked me, but I love the Bargello. The Bargello is a sculpture museum, and there's a statue in there by Donatello, the greatest 15th century sculptor, and it's one of his Davids. It's the Bronze David, so you have this little boy who has just defeated the giant. He's naked except for boots and a hat. And he is the most Italian David you've ever seen, because he's just full of confidence and, yeah, I did that. And the statue is not perfect. There are
1: holes
0: in it.
1: He's a little bit feminine and he's still confident.
0: But he's prepubescent and
1: he's just sort of exquisite.
0: He's exquisite, even though he's not perfect. He's perfectly imperfect, because Donatello was someone who was taking risks with his bronze casting. It's the symbol of the city. It was commissioned by the Medici. It was meant to be seen in the courtyard of the Medici Palace, a symbol of Republican Florence, a symbol of the rebirth of classical culture, and just a really gorgeous thing to look at, because life, as messy as it can be, is also beautiful. And the Medici did actually really believe in that.
1: And this is art for art's sake. It's a celebration of exactly what you said, humanism.
0: Humanism. Okay, it is also propagandistic. We're talking about a major family here in the 15th century, but we can also look at it art for art's sake. It's fantastic. The message is there and the beauty is there.
1: David by Donatello in the Bargello.
0: Yes.
2: There's artistic treasure none can measure here in Florence. Great is every statue looking at you here in Florence.
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0: 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Coming up is The Splendid Table, Public Radio's culinary culture and lifestyle program. 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
1: It's The Splendid Table from APM American Public Media. I'm Francis Lamb. Some French chefs will say that the sauce is the soul of a dish. But for a big, summery salad, I disagree. It's not all about the dressing. It's all the juices left behind at the bottom of the bowl that are the soul of the salad.
2: So if you were to say juice specifically in Greek, you'd say chymon. Whereas zoumi, it means the juices in food. So you could say zoumi about many things, but specifically in my experience used in terms of when thinking about like the juice at the bottom of the salad bowl, the dressing, which you fight over with a piece of bread.
1: That's Georgina Hayden, one of Britain's favorite guides to the Mediterranean, here to talk about her new book, Med-esque. Then we go north to a place less warm, but no less beautiful, nor less delicious. We're going to talk Scandinavian cooking with chef Nicole Asatola. Coming up on The Splendid Table.
3: Live from NPR News in New York City, I'm Doheli Saikautau. Democrats in Bangor, Maine today nominated Troy Jackson, a fifth-generation logger and former legislative leader, to take on Republican Senator Susan Collins. This is one of the nation's closest-watched congressional races, as Kevin Miller with Maine Public Radio reports.
4: Jackson received all but five of the 571 votes cast by Democratic delegates during a special convention. He replaces Graham Plattner, an Oysterman and Marine Corps veteran who withdrew earlier this month. Like Plattner, Jackson pledged to work toward universal health care, to protect abortion rights, and to stand up to the Trump administration.
5: And are you ready to defeat Susan Collins? Well, then let's unite this party. Let's build the largest working class movement Maine has ever seen, and let's win this fight.
4: Jackson will now face Collins, a 30-year Senate veteran who is the only Republican member of Congress from New England. For NPR News, I'm Kevin Miller.
3: Amid the U.S.-led war against Iran, a dormant, decade-long conflict between Saudi Arabia and Iran-backed militants in Yemen has erupted again. More from NPR's Emily Fang.
6: Saudi Arabia has been trading fire with the Iran-backed Houthis in Yemen starting 2 weeks ago. This week, the Houthis announced a blockade of the Bab al-Mandeb Strait, which Saudi Arabia is increasingly using to export its oil internationally, because another waterway, the Strait of Hormuz, is effectively cut off by Iran. All this will further disrupt maritime traffic and global trade. The Houthis fired at two Saudi ships in the Red Sea this week, so Saudi Arabia then struck a port in Yemen and a Yemeni island on Friday. And in further retaliation, the Houthis say they've now aimed strikes at a city in Saudi Arabia this weekend. Emily Fang, NPR News.
3: Fast-moving wildfires continue to burn in southern Europe this weekend. NPR's Eleanor Beardsley reports evacuations are underway.
7: French Prime Minister Sébastien Lecornu said the fire had reached conditions that, quote, we have never seen before, and that more than 141,000 people have been evacuated from the Gironde and Landes region, which lie close to Bordeaux. President Emmanuel Macron has mobilized the army to assist as firefighters battle blazes they say are spreading quickly in high winds and across parched land. Fires are also raging near the Spanish capital of Madrid. Scientists say Europe is heating faster than other places on the planet due to man-made global warming conditions. Three consecutive heat waves have left drought conditions across the continent. EU figures say more than 1,200 fires have already burned through 600,000 acres this year. Eleanor Beardsley, NPR News.
3: Tomorrow's final stage of the Tour de France, the annual cycling race that ends in Paris, will be shortened because security forces have been reassigned to help with fires. You're listening to NPR News from New York City. A teaching assistant robot named Sally was supposed to be introduced to a high school on the Seneca Nation Reservation in New York this fall, but criticism from parents and concerns over data collection have the program on hold for now. Budget shortfalls and declining enrollment in the U.S. are top concerns for K through 12 school leaders. That's according to a recent survey from the nonpartisan research organization RAND. NPR's Caden Mills reports.
8: The nationally representative survey, conducted in the spring, found that school districts are trying to address their funding gaps, in part by competing for students. The survey asked leaders from 38 school districts to rank their top concerns. Among them were rising costs and declining revenues. The cost of services has increased, and state funding has not kept up. Many of the schools surveyed say they are attempting to address budget shortfalls by increasing their enrollment. Some are experimenting with marketing campaigns and increased services, like expanding options for extracurriculars and pre-K programs, though RAND acknowledges that already tight budgets don't leave much room for that. Caden Mills, NPR News.
3: In southern China, hundreds of thousands of people living near the coast of Guangdong are evacuating ahead of Typhoon Null. China's National Meteorological Center says Null is expected to make landfall early Sunday morning around the cities of Shenzhen and Haifeng, with possible maximum sustained winds of 90 miles per hour. In Hong Kong, hundreds of flights have already been canceled, and public transportation, including high-speed bullet trains, have been suspended. This is NPR.
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1: I'm Francis Lamb, and this is The Splendid Table from APM. It's summer, and let's be honest, you're either probably actively on vacation or you're thinking about being on vacation. But no matter what your plans are this summer, it's always worth dreaming about being somewhere lovely, especially if you're going to be there with a knowledgeable guide. Later in the show, we'll have Chef Nicole Acetola sharing some of her favorite dishes from decades of traveling and cooking in Denmark and Sweden. Her new cookbook is called Scandinavian Every Day. And we'll start with many award-winning food writer, Georgina Hayden. While born and raised in England, Georgina grew up in a Greek Cypriot family, and her grandparents' taverna was right downstairs from her apartment. She loved her grandmother's kitchen and the sights and smells of Cyprus, and has spent a career traveling all through the Mediterranean and creating recipes inspired by these journeys. Her latest book of not necessarily authentic, but extremely delicious recipes is called Med-esque. So hi, Georgina. So nice to meet you.
2: It's so nice to meet you. Thank you so much for having me on.
1: No, welcome, welcome. I want to start right away with the title of the book because it's Med-esque.
2: Yeah.
1: So Mediterranean-esque, right? And your previous book was Greek-ish.
2: Yeah.
1: So right away... Yeah, we know you're not purporting to be like an ultimate authority on these cultural foods, but you do write a lot about your Greek Cypriot family and your travels all over the region. So let me just start with how you got into cooking.
2: Yeah, so I feel like I'll start from the beginning. My dad's family had a taverna in North London. They're all from Cyprus. All my family are from Cyprus. And mm-hmm. they're Greek Cypriot. And, you know, I've grown up in a really foodie family. My mum's family had a deli and they used to import loads of produce in the 1970s. You know, and that was back then you couldn't get things like olive oil in supermarkets and whatever like you can now. And they had this really sort of prolific deli. And then my dad's family had a taverna for about 25 years. And, you know, I grew up in this taverna. It was the heart of our family for years until I was a teenager, essentially. And I joke that my life was very much like my big fat Greek wedding, but it really, really was. Like, I've got the big glasses. I married a non-Greek, you know, I gave up meat for a while. There was, shock and horror. And that was how I got into food. It was very much ingrained in my life. And I think, you know, I've spent quite a lot of time writing about Greek food and mm-hmm. Orthodox culture and recipes and stuff. But definitely with regards to Greekish and Med-esque, I just felt like I wanted to have some more fun with it. As I'm a bit older, a bit wiser, traveled a bit more, I just wanted to have fun with the food that sort of shaped me. And, you know, I feel really lucky that I was born into this very foodie world, you know?
1: Yeah. Did you spend time in the taverna when you were growing up?
2: Or
1: you
2: yeah.
1: were just like classic like, oh. kid in the corner doing their homework?
2: Yeah, I mean, not so much homework. My family were very relaxed about stuff like that. I was a real geek, to be fair. I was the geeky one. But it was more, you know, filling the salt and pepper pots and whatever my granny would let us do. And, you know, she's a real matriarch. She's still alive and she lives down the road to me. When she's not in Cyprus, she lives down the road to me in North London. She's 86 and she's such a force of nature. She's amazing. But it was a real caricature, you know, like the whole, you know, that my grandparents would be shouting in the kitchen and, you know, my dad was behind the bar. But yeah, it was all hands on deck. And every Saturday I was at Greek school. And then before and after Greek school, we'd be in the restaurant. And any birthday or festival, Christmas, Easter, whatever, it was always there. And I've got so many memories of just falling asleep on chairs under tables, you know, because the grandparents lived upstairs. My parents lived upstairs until I was born. And then they moved down the road.
1: Oh, wow.
2: And yeah, like it was just, we were always there. It was so fun.
1: Yeah. Well, and like oftentimes in those situations, either the child runs away from that, you know, like he never wants to have anything to do with that ever again,
2: yeah.
1: or you embrace it, quite like you did,
2: yeah.
1: becoming this, you know, lauded food writer and writing about the food of the region. I want to get right to the food, in this book because so much of it is just looks so delicious. And there was one dish in particular that I'll bridge the conversation, but it caught my eye. It was the first dish I wanted to ask you about anyway. It's this roasted side of salmon, so like a very large, like you know, splendid presentation of roasted salmon with brown butter fried capers and this fabulous sounding spice rub. And then the reason why I bring it first is because you write the spicing is inspired by your your grandmother. So
2: absolutely.
1: Tell us about that.
2: Well, my yaya, this is the granny who had, this is my yaya who had the restaurant, right? So she, and like I've said, she's lives down the road and she's amazing. And I would say something that is true of a lot of Mediterranean households and families is that the grandmothers, the nonnas, the yayas, you know, the mares, they're the matriarchs. They're the ones that are in charge of the kitchen. They're the ones where cooking is their part of their everyday life, right? So you'd be hard pushed to find a granny, a Mediterranean granny who isn't a great cook or the second gen or first gen kid isn't like, oh my gosh, my granny's the best cook ever. But with granny, you know, like this granny in particular, her name's Martha. She's a really instinctive cook in a way that I'd say my other granny wasn't perhaps, but she loves having fun in the kitchen. Even now she'll watch food TV and she'll be like, I've seen this thing. And my goodness, she's 86. And how many 86 year olds are like, you know, calling someone up being like, we need to try a new recipe. So she's amazing. So this recipe is very much inspired by her and her love of heat and spice, which again, not everyone has. She makes amazing curries. You know, she's really an inspiring cook. So her use of paprika, the cayenne in there, the blend of spices in Cyprus, we use a lot of coriander, which is something that differentiates us a lot from Greek cooking. So Cyprus is much more Middle Eastern. You know, we're really close to the Middle East generally, like Lebanon, Egypt, you know, so we use spices and herbs in Cyprus that you might not have in, you know, Greece. But this side of salmon is 100% inspired by her spice blends that she uses in all her cooking. And doing some really beautiful fish dishes is important to me because a lot of my family are actually pescatarian. In the restaurant days when, you know, a lot of souvla and grills and souvlaki are in there and meat dishes. My dad in the 80s, you know, typical Cypriot man, he'd eat a lot of meat, and someone said to him, I bet you can't go a month without eating meat. And he did, and this was the late 80s, and then he felt so good he never ate meat again. He's just never eaten meat, and it's been 6 years. Which is quite remarkable, you know, from a man who would eat meat 2-3 times a day.
1: That's interesting. Would that be like culturally kind of odd too, like that it
2: it's so odd. And I remember using that as a way for me to stop eating meat. I was vegetarian for a while. I'm not now. I eat everything. But you know, I remember going to Cyprus shortly after and they didn't understand, and they were like the film, you know, you don't eat no meat, you know, my big fat Greek wedding, you don't eat no meat, I give you lamb. I remember being served like offal because we didn't eat meat. The offal was, you know, in their eyes, they couldn't get their head around it. So like, here's some offal.
10: Yeah.
2: But yeah,
10: it's liver. Yeah.
2: Yeah. It doesn't count. It's not the, you know, the bit that the flesh. So, so I've always, you know, I always think of fish in a very celebratory way. And when I was wanting to create the recipes for the book, there's a lot of tradition in there. There's a lot of stuff in there is inspired by very traditional recipes, but there's also a lot of recipes in there that are my take and how I use those influences in my everyday cooking. And that side of salmon is one of them. It's got all the flavors that I love to pair with fish and the kind of thing I like to cook for my family. You know, crispy capers, stunning, gorgeous.
10: Yeah, it sounds so delicious. Let me just, for listeners, I would just read off the ingredients in the spice blend. So you have garlic powder, smoked paprika, coriander, oregano, cayenne pepper, sugar, and clementine zest. It just like right away, I can imagine those flavors together, and it's God, it sounds fantastic.
2: Thank you so much. There
10: elsewhere in the book, this is also sort of a little bit of an aside, but it caught my eye too. There's another Cypriot word you introduce us to. Zoumi.
2: Yes. Right.
10: Which I believe refers to the juice at the bottom of a bowl of salad.
2: Yeah. Which is funny, isn't it? I love that about, I love learning about languages where there's like a special word, which you might not have in the English language. You know, like, I think it's wonderful.
10: Right.
2: So if you were to say juice specifically in Greek, you'd say chymo. Whereas zoumi, it means the juices in food rather than a juice from a piece of fruit, for example. So you could say zoumi about many things in terms of food, but specifically you know, it's mostly, in my experience, used in terms of when thinking about like the juice at the bottom salad bowl, the dressing, the bit that is left at the bottom, which is, you know, you fight over with a piece of bread. Like me and my sister growing up, salad was always in a big plastic bowl. Like every meal, there is a salad. We would have lentils, there would be a salad on the side. Christmas dinner, salad on the side. You know, my husband was like, why have we got a salad on our Sunday roast? And I was like, what do you mean? Why wouldn't you have a salad? You know, there's always salad is my point. And it was always in a big plastic bowl at my AR's house and we'd eat there. This is my mum's house. We'd eat there after school quite a lot because I lived near my school. And my sister and I would fight over the zoumi, you know, all those juices from the tomatoes and the really amazing olive oil. And I just think it's a wonderful concept. And actually, a lot of the book was shot in Mallorca. Mm-hmm. And there's a salad in Mallorca called Trampo. And it's a salad where it's quite sort of everyday ingredients. You know, you've got tomatoes, onion, green pepper, avocado, olives. So really everyday things. But the idea is you chop them all very finely and then you dress them with lemon, a bit of garlic, olive oil, and you leave it to sit. And it's one of the first times I've come across something, you know, that felt that familiar to me, because normally I've been taught anyway by chefs and you always dress salad at the last minute, right?
10: Keep it fresh.
2: It'll be sad otherwise. This trampo, this Mallorcan salad, you make it ahead. And I think especially as we go into things like barbecue season in the summer, like how wonderful. And it's all about the zoumi and the zoumi at the bottom of the bowl. And I just think that's something that needs shouting about more. I've not really heard many people talking about it.
10: Yeah, I am a huge fan of salad juice. I don't have a beautiful cultural word for it, but exactly for that reason, especially a salad that features tomatoes, right? Because if you've salted the tomatoes, then they start to release their juice and that juice collects at the bottom of it. And if
2: I could just drink it.
10: Summer,
2: couldn't you?
10: It's sweet. It's savory. It has its own sort of freshness and umami. Mixed with the olive oil. It's so good.
2: Heaven. I agree.
10: Yeah. I'm in love with the salad already.
2: Amazing.
10: We'll be back in a minute with more from Georgina Hayden, author of Med-esque. I'm Francis Lamb, and this is The Splendid Table from APM, American Public Media.

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1: 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I'm Francis Lamb, and this is The Splendid Table, a show for curious cooks and eaters. We're talking right now with Georgina Hayden, one of the UK's favorite daughters of the Mediterranean, about her new cookbook, Med-esque. Something else I caught in this book that really opened my eyes, like really, I guess I've known of dishes that would fall into this sort of description, but you really made a point of saying there are pasta traditions all across the Mediterranean outside of Italy.
2: Yeah.
1: And absolutely. The cooking method may be a bit different than what we're accustomed to seeing with Italian pasta, yeah. But, Greek dishes where it's like a pasticcio, you know, like things like that, yeah. Like these like sort of baked pasta dishes. And I hadn't thought about that, but yeah, this is a very important food all across the region. You actually write that Tunisia is the second biggest consumer of pasta outside of Italy.
2: Yeah.
1: Isn't that
2: incredible? I love bringing that fact to the table for people that haven't heard it before. I just think it's wonderful, you know, because a lot of people might not be familiar with Tunisian food, and Tunisia is an amazing place and their food is wonderful. So, you know, it's hard, isn't it? Because if you say pasta, most people will think of Italy. But I've grown up as pasta being one of my main carbohydrates, you know, on the table when we're having dinner, one of the main carbohydrates would be a pasta offering. So a lot of orzo, a lot of macaroni. And like you mentioned, it's cooked off in a different way. So, you know, people might be more familiar with the whole al dente Italian way where you cook it for the 11 minutes with a bite or whatever. But actually for a lot of sort of Greece and Cyprus and the Middle East and North Africa, it's often cooked in the juices of meat dishes. So you might have a big stew like a uvetsi or so slow cooked beef or chicken, and then you cook the pasta in the stew or you just toss it through the last minute. But, for me, certainly pasta, you know, pasta was something that we even had for breakfast. My mum would break up vermicelli or tagliatelle and it would be cooked in milk with a cinnamon stick and some sugar. And it'd be cooked for about 25 minutes till it was all thick and porridgey and delicious. And that was breakfast, you know, and absolutely. Why not? You know, it's as nourishing and delicious as a bowl of cereal, you know, whatever. So
1: yeah. Oh, that's so interesting. Yeah. It's like a rice pudding, but it's
2: exactly. Yeah, exactly. And how comforting in the winter to have this beautiful breakfast. But yes, I love celebrating pasta in all forms. There's so much to discover with it.
1: Yeah, there are two dishes that I just sounded fabulous to me.
2: Yeah.
1: And they are cooked a little bit differently. The pasta itself is cooked a little bit differently. Maybe let's start with this one from Tunisia. That is, you do put the pasta separately, but it's macarona. So, you know, you can obviously hear the similarity.
2: Yeah.
1: But this is a chicken braised in harissa tomato sauce with spices, chickpeas. Talk about this dish.
2: I absolutely love this dish. And I think, you know, it's something family is, you know, comes in all forms for different people. It could be friends. It could be elderly relatives that you might care for. It might be young children. But this is both the dish, you know, these dishes, but actually all of the pasta dishes. But this one particularly is something I make for my kids. And I'll just sort of temper the amount of harissa I put in it. But I love harissa. I think it's one of those store cupboard staples that just gives so much flavor so instantly to a dish. And, you know, you've got herbs in there as well. You've got rosemary. You've also got some paprika and turmeric, like we said. And it's, you sear the chicken in all these lovely spices and you cook it with all this delicious flavor and then you toss the pasta through. I have even cooked the pasta in the juices and just sort of adjusted the amount of liquid in there, but it's such a hearty and delicious. This one's actually in the weeknight chapter in the pasta party section, because it isn't too laborious a dish, you know. You could do it after work, after school, whatever. But I just, the amount of flavor it delivers, and I think the chickpeas in there as well, it's that whole like pasta cecchi situation as well, that, you know, might be more of an Italian familiar dish, you know, for people. I adore it. But listen, I love cheese as much as the next person. There's so much cheese in this book. I mean, I give variations for vegan options and gluten-free options and all of those things, but I love cheese. But I have to say, I also really love a pasta dish which isn't a cheesy, familiar, you know, more European take. And this is one of them. This is, it's just comforting, you know, it's beautiful.
1: Yeah. And you bring up the harissa, and the, which is a main flavor component of this. And harissa is such a complex and beautiful ingredient. It's a paste, you know, made of chili peppers. And some of them can be really fiery and some are sort of more mellow, but lots of these sort of, you know, sort of warm spices you associate with the Middle East. So it's just a fantastic flavor addition to.
2: Absolutely.
1: Otherwise, one might just be like a spiced tomato sauce, but you add that harissa and it really takes it to a different place.
2: And I think harissa is something that I would always have in what, you know, in my store cupboard, but once I've opened it in my fridge, it's one of those things that it's definitely worth hunting down if it's not something that's so familiar to you, because, you know, you can eat it. When I say raw, I mean sort of, you know, you don't have to cook it into a dish like you might a curry paste, for example, right? So if you've got some delicious eggs, you know, avocado, toast, eggs, whatever, add a bit of harissa to it at the end. And it doesn't need cooking off, is my point.
1: Right.
2: It adds so much flavor, a bit like a lovely crispy chili, you know, oil or something. But like you say, it's such a complex thing. I mean, I have in the past tried to make my own harissa, and it's one of those things where you just think, actually, it's just go and buy a tub or a tube.
1: There are people who are really good at making this. I can leave it to them.
2: I will keep them employed. I will buy it from the source. Goodbye.
1: Like, I'm like fermenting the peppers and then sun drying them and then, you know.
2: Exactly.
1: Whatever.
2: I'm okay.
1: Yeah. There's another recipe, and boy, I'm not confident that I will pronounce this correctly, but it's the one pan bakbaka.
2: Yeah. Bakbaka. Yeah. Yeah. That's it. You did well. That's it. Bakbaka. It's an unusual word.
1: Oh, great. But this is, I mean, this sounds very unlike an Italian pasta. Talk to us about this one.
2: So this one's actually a Libyan dish. And actually my maternal granddad was stationed in Libya during the war. And this is something that for me feels very familiar in some ways because the pasta is cooked into it. It's a slow cooked beef dish. So in Greece, people might be more familiar with, say, like a yuvetsi, which is a slow cooked tomato-y beef or chicken dish. And then you add the pasta whilst it's cooking. It's like a stew. And I guess this is a similar cooking method. So you have a stewing sort of cut of beef. I like brisket personally, or shin. Mm. And this one is less spicy, but more, it's still spiced, if that makes sense. So you've got things like, you've got the tomato, you've got coriander, turmeric, cinnamon. So it hasn't got the heat that you have with the other one, with the macarona, where it's got the harissa, but it's got so much flavor. And obviously you cook the beef for so long and you've got that lovely fat. But then it's also got caraway, which actually the macarona has as well, which for me, you know, I love this North African use of caraway because, you know, other than that, for me, it's more of a sort of Scandinavian, you know, that's where people might be more familiar.
1: Flavor, yeah.
2: Yeah. And it is stunning. It is honestly such an effortless, easy, beautiful dish, and the flavor is glorious. And then you cook the pasta in all those juices, and honestly, it's one of those things I think is if you took a casserole of that to the table for your friends, I mean, yeah, wonderful, gorgeous sharing dish. Really, really, really complex flavors I think would be new to a lot of people.
1: Yeah, the caraway is the one that really like struck me. I'm like, oh wow. Yeah. You mentioned Scandinavia. Like, I think of it as very northern, cold weather type of flavor.
2: Absolutely.
1: And to see it here, it's so exciting.
2: Yeah,
1: it sounds
2: absolutely
1: fabulous.
2: Yeah.
1: This is a bit of a small thing, but I imagine that if someone makes this, it won't be small in their lives.
2: Okay.
1: This is not even the full recipe. This is like a part of a larger recipe you have. But you have something you call Yilda butter.
2: Oh, yes.
1: And
2: yeah.
1: So Gildas are this sort of like classic Basque pincho, like the Basque version of tapas, right? And it's,
2: yeah.
1: Well, tell us what these are and how you turned it into this butter.
2: So, I don't know about for you guys in the States, but in England and in London in particular moment, guilders are, you know, they're quite all the rage, you know, they're definitely having a moment. Okay. So they're little toothpicks where, they can vary in what you have on them, but they're the kind of thing that you have when you're having a drink, aperitivo or aperitif after work. And it's a little salty snack essentially. And it would often have, an olive, a pickled chili and, an anchovy would be like the classic trio, right? But it can vary. It can be anything. It can have a bit of artichoke or whatever antipasto you've got. But, you know, that classic Gilda flavour of the salty olive, the umami, you know, the anchovy, and then that hit from the chili, the pickle, you know, it's such a wonderfully addictive combination. Mm. And yeah, you know, Basque and, but actually, you know, we had them quite a lot in, we had some amazing ones in Mallorca as well. And actually also the other gorgeous thing is, you know, the anchovy on toast with lots of butter. That's, you know, we had quite a few of those in Spain. Mm. And I just wanted to take, and then say, look, I can tell you how to make gilda, but that's, to me, that's, you know, most people know that by now or can find that out, but.
1: First, you take a toothpick.
2: Get your toothpick, on it, guys. Yeah. Let's long this out into a whole page. But I just think actually that flavor is just incredible. And let's make it into butter. This is probably one of the easiest recipes in the book in that it takes all of 5 minutes. And you just put all your ingredients essentially in a high-speed blender. So you've got garlic, anchovies, olives, the pickled jalapenos, parsley and some lemon zest. And you just want to blitz them up quite crudely. And then blitz into some softened butter. And then, you know, however you want, so you can roll it in a log or you can put it in some Tupperware, whatever, however you want to store it, and then just put it back in the fridge. And then you've got this insanely addictive, good butter. In the book, I say, look, you can have it with steak or chops, but quite frankly, you can have it on anything. Like I said, with my pescatarian dad, I've put it on gorgeous butterfly shrimps for him. Stunning. And I recently did a pop-up in London where we did it on Iberico pork presser, and again, absolutely glorious. So, you know, 5 minute recipe, you don't even need the book, go and have a go in it. It's just so good. It's so good.
1: Yeah, that sounds delicious. And yeah, something I would slather all over toast or cook things in or
2: everything
1: that needs butter and flavor, which is probably literally anything you'd want to eat. Yeah.
2: Exactly.
1: Well, Georgina, this has been such a blast taking us around, taking us around the Mediterranean.
2: Yeah, absolutely. I've had so much fun. We should do this in real time. Go and get a boat. Let's go and eat our way around the Med.
1: Yes, absolutely. Next time on a boat. Thank you so much.
2: I'll see you there. Thank you. Thanks, Francis.
1: Georgina Hayden is the award-winning author of many books. Her two most recent are Greek-ish and Med-esque. And she left us with that recipe for that summer tomato celebration, Trompo. So grab some bread and get the juices at the bottom of the bowl. You can find it at splendidtable.org. It wasn't that long ago when few people outside the Nordic countries gave a single, let alone a second thought, about Scandinavian food, until a group of super high-end restaurants popularized foraging, hyper-seasonal and hyper-local dining. And so, for decades, Copenhagen, Stockholm, and Oslo have been like the center of the chef universe. But what about the everyday food, the classics and even modern dishes that you don't sign up for a luxurious tasting menu for? A native of Ohio, the chef Nicole Assatola fell in love with the region half a lifetime ago and its beautiful, honest food. Her latest cookbook is Scandinavian Everyday. Hey, Nicole, it's great to meet you.
3: So lovely to be here. Thank you, Francis.
1: I am so interested in Scandinavian food because I admit for a long time I didn't know anything about it. And I'm probably not the only one because I think, you know, in the States anyway, at least for those not in like the upper Midwest, I think a lot of us, if we know anything about Scandinavian food, it's these stereotypical dishes of like meatballs and pickled fish, right?
3: Absolutely. Yes. Fermented fish, especially. Yeah.
1: We think of it as like this sort of simple, hearty, cold weather food. I actually remember visiting a friend there once in Sweden. She was in Sweden for the year for work. Oh. And She was like, yeah, sure. It'd be great to see you. Get ready to eat salmon and boiled potatoes. But then I visited her and it was in the summer and it was incredible. The fruit was incredible. The produce was amazing. Berries everywhere. So you moved there from the US decades ago and you fell in love with the culture and the food. So what do many Americans not know about Scandinavian food that you want us to know?
3: Well, I think one thing that they, you're completely right in what you say, that a lot of time it's associated with wintry type foods, heavy foods. And I think to a certain extent that is traditional food, but I think it's brightening up and there's a lot more seasonality to it than there was previously. And just in general, I think that, I've learned that there aren't just four seasons. There are many seasons throughout the year. And so a season can also just be a few weeks where something's at the prime of its season. Local strawberries, for example, where it's not about having them all year long, but really cherishing and celebrating when they are in season and tasting their best.
1: Mm. Actually, let's pull back a bit. Why did you go there? You grew up in Ohio, right?
3: I grew up in Ohio, yes.
1: So how'd you end up in Denmark?
3: I ended up in Denmark a little bit by chance. I can tell you that as a child, I don't even think I knew where Denmark was. But in my high school, my junior year of high school, there was a girl that started, was actually an exchange student for the whole year. And we got to be great, great friends over the course of the year. And I went to visit her once she'd gone back to Denmark. And I went to visit her when I finished high school. So a little bit more than a year after that. And I spent the whole summer there, 3 months. And I just fell in love with it and made connections there and made friends there and thought, this is not the last time I'm coming here.
1: Oh, that's so cool. I love that.
3: Yeah, that's how it all
1: started. It's like your pen pals. Like you wanted to go like visit your pen pal again.
3: Yes, I mean, the way that we communicated back then was definitely, that's how old I am. Don't tell anyone. But the way we communicated was, you know, through snail mail, writing handwritten letters to each other.
1: Yeah. So at that point in your life, were you like interested in the food or was it just something like, oh, it was just part of the culture?
3: Oh, yeah. I'm lucky enough to be one of those people that I've always known what I wanted to do as a career. So getting out of high school, I knew where I wanted to go to school and learn how to cook even better. And being in Denmark for the 3 months led up to my start at Culinary Institute of America. I think I came home within that same week where I had to pack up my things in Ohio and move and do culinary school. I knew I've always known that I wanted to be a chef.
1: And you came home and you went through this training, you know, the same school I went to. So like very much built on a sort of French culinary foundation. Were you thinking about the food that you had seen in Denmark during that training? Were you thinking about the Scandinavian cuisine or were you like, well, I'm going to go back there one day?
3: I think what really had made an impression on me at that point was more about the lifestyle, the daily in and out of what life was like living there. The 3 months I was there, that was over the summer, and it was just a glorious time where we spent a lot of time outdoors, biking around and visiting with friends and staying out way too late because the sun never sets, that kind of thing. So I don't think we definitely ate magic. Well, but it wasn't so much in focus. I think I was just having fun as a teenager, getting ready to go into college and knew that I was going to have to put my head down and study and learn a whole bunch of things. So it really wasn't so much on my culinary map and nor was there much culinary activity going on there at the moment. It was quite traditional and kind of old fashioned, to be honest.
1: Okay, that's interesting to hear about because, you know, when I started even thinking about Scandinavian cooking, Nordic cooking, it was, I don't know, maybe 20 years ago, probably less. And because there was this very like avant-garde high-end restaurant scene there, Noma being the most famous one, probably. But it was all about being super, super local. And I remember thinking, like, almost like you want a local restaurant where? Like, does food grow there? And I actually think that's probably why the story of Noma became so like just caught on so much around the world because people had that sort of idea of like, wait, what even grows there? How do you have a super local restaurant in this part of the world?
3: It was quite unexpected, the whole revolution that started there with Noma and the new Nordic diet and so forth. And it was really a lucky strike for me because after I had been there for those 3 months, I eventually moved to Copenhagen in 1999. And that was a few years prior to Noma.
1: Yeah, sure. Sure, sure.
3: You know, Noma becoming famous for local food and as a culinary destination.
1: And but you say that it actually did influence like just the regular everyday people food.
3: Yeah, it created an awareness both in home kitchens and in casual eateries. It really did have an impact because people saw the draw of how good the local ingredients can be. I've tasted potatoes, carrots. I've tasted some root vegetables that you wouldn't believe how good they taste.
1: Yeah.
3: Things like berries, as you mentioned, fresh, you know, spring asparagus. I mean, it kind of blows your mind when you don't have something that's going to be freighted in from the other side of the world. It's really quite amazing when it's just, you know, it's been maybe picked or harvested earlier that day or, you know, within the week, or fish that's just been caught. It doesn't get any better than that.
1: Nicole Acetola is the author of Scandinavian Every Day. We'll be back with her in a minute. I'm Francis Lamb, and this is The Splendid Table from American Public Media.
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1: 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I'm Francis Lamb, and this is The Splendid Table, the show for curious cooks and eaters. We're talking with Nicole Acetola, author of Scandinavian Every Day, about the greatness of simple food from the North. Let's get back to it with her. One of the first things I noticed in your book was a recipe for what you call a four-seed sprinkle. It's a small right. thing. It's almost like just a little topping that you have us make that you can just put on stuff. But I right. love the idea of it. Tell us about this recipe.
3: Well, I think sometimes when I love seeds. I think seeds are great for really giving a final touch, a little textural contrast to a dish, so mm-hmm. it can be like a fresh shaved salad or even a soft lettuce salad, something like that, where you can kind of heighten the experience a bit by having these four seed sprinkles. So you could make a batch mm-hmm. and literally have it in a jar by your spices or something like that and just sprinkle it on whatever you feel, whether it be rice or, you know, a porridge or something like that.
1: That sounds great.
3: I just love the savoriness that it adds, the crunch.
1: Yeah. So what are the four seeds and how do you make it? It's quite
3: simple. So, yeah. So we make them with flax seeds, sesame seeds, pumpkin seeds, and sunflower seeds. And you just combine them all in a bowl and you pour a little bit of liquid aminos on them for
1: to give
3: a little extra savoriness, a little oil just to get them nice and crispy. And you bake them in a low oven until they get toasty. And then let them cool, and then you can put them in a jar, and they'll keep for quite a while.
1: Oh, cool. And just like spoon it onto your salad. I love that.
3: Yeah, soups and things like that. Yeah. Mm-hmm.
1: I want to go to another thing. This is probably also about like, oh, it's just celebrating this one ingredient. And I was kind of making fun of, you know, the Scandinavian love of salmon before, but one of the best things I've ever eaten my entire life was in a restaurant in Copenhagen.
3: You have my attention now fully. I'm like, what was this?
1: Oh God. No, it was amazing. It was so simple. It was a warm smoked salmon. Mm. And at the presentation, the restaurant's really beautiful. They bring over this like big, you know, this big, you know, piece of it. Oh. And it's been smoked and cooked so delicately that they use a spoon to just like spoon it out from the skin. They just like, it's almost melting. It's so delicious,
3: it's like
1: and tender. Yeah, it's really amazing. Mm-hmm. And you have a recipe for what I think will be quite similar in a home oven. Your oven smoked salmon with horseradish dill cream. How do you make it?
3: Yeah, I wanted something. I actually worked for a long summer in the outskirts of Copenhagen, a place called Dyrehaven, where there's forests all around, and there are just a few restaurants spotted in the forest, believe it or not. So you kind of walk down a trail, and you come to a restaurant in the middle of the woods. And I worked
1: cool.
3: at this place where they had open face sandwiches, and they would smoke the salmon in the backyard in a little smoker and then bring it in and serve it right away. So I'm very familiar with that.
1: Awesome.
3: The butteriness, the soft texture. Mm. And I think that's what I was going for here with this recipe. We had played with a lot of different techniques of how do we do this without making it too complicated. This is a book for home cooks. And so we found really good results with this, and your house might smell a little bit like smoke the day after, but I think it'll be a pleasant smell.
1: Sure.
3: Yeah. So you basically are making a brine, which helps to retain moisture. You make a brine, which is a mixture of sugar and salt and water and also some black peppercorns and bay leaves. And you put the fish fillet into that and let it sit for about 8 hours.
1: Okay.
3: And that's going to soak into the flesh and help retain that moisture. And then once you've taken it out of the brine, you do want to let it dry out and become kind of tacky on the surface.
1: Okay.
3: So this is not something you're going to do same day, but it's a labor of love, and it pays off in the end, I tell you.
1: Okay.
3: And so once you've had it on a rack in the refrigerator, it'll get a little tacky on the surface, and that tackiness is what helps the smoke flavor adhere to the fish, and it will also soak into the meat as well. And then when it comes to smoking it, then we put an inverted tray on the top of your oven, so it's kind of like a little roof, and then you're going to get a cast iron skillet, super super hot, where you have foil lined it and put some wood chips in it.
1: Okay.
3: You ignite that on the top of your stove and slide it into the oven on the bottom. And then in the middle, yes, where you're going to put the rack with your salmon on it. This can also work with trout. We work with a lot with trout outside of the wild salmon season. So you can definitely do it with other fish as well. You might want to just adjust for, you know, the thickness of the meat, of the fillet is thinner or thicker so that it doesn't get all too much, you know, salting and brining. Maybe I'm getting off track. But with the wood chips underneath and the roof overhead, and the wood chips are smoking, you close the oven door and you just check on it every once in a while. And over the course of the 2 hours, it will smoke the fish, and it's really delightful. I find that the smoky flavor really seeps into the skin, into the flesh, and it even becomes more enhanced the day after. So
1: interesting.
3: You can definitely keep it for many days, but I feel like the smokiness really sets in if it has a day to rest as well.
1: Oh, that's so interesting. What temperature is the oven at this time? Because you're actually like also slow roasting it, right?
3: Yeah, exactly. It's both a roast and a smoke at the same time. So the oven's at 200 degrees.
1: Mm-hmm. Okay. Yeah.
3: Yeah. So super really low. Yeah. Yeah. Cause we do want it to have so in silky. There for about, you know, a few hours. So we don't want to have it cook way too fast. And then it's not going to be really taking on that smokiness very much.
1: So 2 hours for like probably like an inch thick-ish fillet of salmon. But if you are using a different fish, like a trout, you would just do it for less time, right? Because you're not trying to overcook it.
3: Yeah. So what I would do is probably for a thinner, like the trout fillets that we get, they're maybe a half inch, maybe even a little bit thinner. Mm-hmm. So if it's a thinner fillet, you'd want to maybe just brine it for about an hour and a half, something like that, and then rinse it off, let it dry out in the fridge, just as you did with the salmon. Mm-hmm. And then, smoke it for about an hour, same temperature, but just less time.

0: creme fraiche is nice. There's also a recipe for creme fraiche in the book. You mix that together with a little bit of finely grated fresh horseradish. I prefer that you grate it yourself because you're going to have a better flavor. So you want to peel the horseradish root, maybe a few inches so you have enough, and then grate it on the fine side. Mm-hmm. Add a little bit of lemon juice and some dill that you've stemmed and chopped up the leaves. And then just a little bit of salt, stir that together. And if that sits for a little while, that will also, I think that also helps bring out the horseradish flavor as well.
1: Mm-hmm.
0: It's so good, that combination of horseradish and salmon, like a fatty and then a little acidy cream, yeah, also because enhanced by the lemon juice. It's really so good, yeah, especially on a nice thick piece of rye bread or a cracker of some sort.
1: Yeah, I have found myself, like if I just need to make a quick dinner at home, sometimes I will just boil some potatoes, put some butter on them, you know, some nice butter. And for a sauce, I'll put together some combination of sour cream, maybe buttermilk, and with dill or other herbs. And I didn't think to use the horseradish, but I might put a little bit of green onion in there, or some like minced up shallot for like a little bit of like sort of onion
0: chives,
1: flavor, and just
0: yeah,
1: let that sit. Yeah, chives. Mm-hmm. And just let that sit for a few minutes. Lemon and salt, you said. And it's such a, even though it's mostly cream, it just goes well with so many different fish or chicken or, and I was thinking about that. And then I saw that in your book, you have what you call a cold sauce matrix.
0: Right.
1: So you have almost like a system, like in the way that people think of a vinaigrette as like, oh, it's 3-to-1 oil to vinegar. You have this sort of like system where you can make a delicious sauce. Mm. Can you tell us about your cold sauce matrix?
0: Yeah. So I find it a little bit difficult when you're writing a book to know that maybe people will look at a recipe and say, well, oh, well, I don't have that, so I'm not going to be able to do that if I don't have that on hand. And sometimes you just have to kind of free up the boundaries and say, well, what do I have on hand and how do I build this up to turn out to be something delicious? So you need a base, and most often I like to start with some sort of a yogurt, dairy-based base, or it can be mayonnaise. These are extremely versatile things, and you can even do a combination where you have a little bit of yogurt, a little bit of mayonnaise. That also really works well. What I like about the dairy products is they usually have that kind of tartness to them. That's a good contrast to whatever you're eating, because a lot of times you've got something that's maybe a little bit rich that needs a little bit of sharpness or brightness. And then you can add in even more acidity by putting in some vinegar, some lemon juice, mustard, a spicy mustard, something like that. And then you can flavor it with other elements, whether that be fresh herbs. You can put in chopped eggs. You can put in garlic. I mean, it's all so variable. So a lot of times, you know, you could just have the base ingredients there and kind of mix up a little bowl and have it just what you need for that meal. And then you can go from there for the next one. I love eating cold sauces with some roast chicken or a steamed piece of fish, or like we have our mung bean croquettes in the book, or the sunflower oat cakes, things like that, where it's just like, it really jazzes up a plate.
1: It's just such a wonderful base for other flavors.
0: You can also do where you warm, for example, curry in an oil and part of the curry flavor to it. Or I've had, I've also done it where I've toasted some seeds, you know, back to the seeds again, toasted sesame seeds and put that in. It's really, there's endless opportunities.
1: Yeah.
0: With a lot of these things, also when we were discussing the seeds, there's something about when we eat, we want to be full in our stomachs, but there's also something on a sensory level where we also want to be satiated. And I think that having these small things that you can impart in your meal help to create a sense of fullness and satiation.
1: Yeah. I do want to ask you about one more thing in your book. So like Scandinavian food, as I've learned from your book, is big into porridges.
0: Yes.
1: Your book contains the, to my mind, little used phrase, a porridge renaissance. And then as I was reading, and then on the next page, it was even more exciting because you were talking about Copenhagen's porridge championship, which is really an exciting competition, I'm sure. But then the definition of porridge is actually pretty broad. You have a dessert called a red fruit porridge that... Mm-hmm.

0: I guess I wouldn't necessarily think of it as a porridge, but tell us about the red fruit porridge. And this is pretty traditional, I think, right?
1: Yes, this one in particular with the red fruit, it is quite traditional. And it is kind of funny, a play on words, I suppose, for porridge, because there are no grains involved, or at least mm-hmm. There isn't traditionally. The porridge is something, this red fruit porridge is something that they serve at the height of summer when the berries are blooming and rhubarb is shooting up in the garden and that kind of thing. And you just have a surplus. And sometimes it's not the best looking fruit, or it, you know, has some blemishes. And so then you stew it all down together, and you can puree it if you want, but some like to have it chunky. And then you can thicken it just a little bit with cornstarch and either serve it slightly warm or chilled. And it's like a really refreshing way. My mouth is watering just even talking about it here. it's a really beautiful way to celebrate the season. Often you'll see it served with a little sugar on the side, because I like to make it tart. I like when things aren't overly sweet from the start. So if need be, people can sprinkle on a little extra sugar. And then the cream that you'll pour, heavy cream, not whipped.
0: Oh.
1: Just pour it from a little pitcher on top. That kind of balances it out as well, flavor-wise. But there are all kinds of porridges, fruit porridges, they're called, in Scandinavia. And it's just a way of using all the surplus of fruit that's out there, whether it be plums, gooseberry, blueberry. They're all just so, so good and so simple, really.
0: Oh, that sounds so nice. So you just take it, put it in a pot, cook it until it's, you know, thicker than a soup.
1: Not like a jam. Yeah. It's going to be thinner, like a soup. You just want the berries to kind of break down and get soft. So it's like a bit of a mush, but a loose mush. And then you can put in the cornstarch just a tad. You don't want it to be stiff or spoonable in that way. You still want it to be runny after the cornstarch has been added.
0: Oh, and I love the idea of sprinkling sugar on top. So you get some of the crackle of the sugar with the sweetness and not just like cooked in and then pour cold cream. Oh, yeah. That sounds awesome. Like, so
1: simple.
0: And
1: in the version I have in the book, we also put some toasted almonds on top as well. Just to give, again, a little contrast, so you don't feel like you're sitting with a bowl full of jam that you have to eat. You know, it does give the texture is really nice together also with the nuts.
0: I
1: was first introduced to the dish when Danes would ask me to pronounce it, to say, oh, have you ever heard of this dessert? It's called, and then they'd ask me to say it and kind of laugh at me. It's one of the things, classic things that they, a tongue twister that a lot of Danes try and get American, you know, foreigners to say.
0: So what's it called? What's it called?
1: Well,
0: I don't speak Danish, so you could say whatever and I'll
1: could
0: tell me it's like, oh, this is like a pink elephant. And I'd be like, oh, sure. Yeah.
1: Cool. Right. It's called Hol med flul.
0: Okay. I see why that's a why. I see why that's a little bit of a joke for you, but
1: a little
0: bit. That's so good.
1: It's that.
0: Well, I'm glad we had the recipe for it.
1: Oh, with the line through it, that is a little bit difficult.
0: Well, cool. Well, I'm glad they did that to you, because now we have this recipe. And thank you so much for coming by today.
1: Thank you so much for having me, Francis. This has been so nice to talk with you.
0: Nicole Asatola is the author of Scandinavian Everyday. She left us with a recipe that is, okay, maybe not actually for every day, but when the sun is warm and the market is full of berries, you gotta try her red fruit soup. Find it at splendidtable.org. And of course, subscribe to our podcast. 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And the Splendid Table was created by Sally Swift and Lynn Rosetta Casper and was made this week by technical producer Jennifer Lupke, producers Erica Romero and Maria Wortel, and managing producer Sally Swift. Jordan Turgeon's our digital producer with help from Delonix Wynn, and Lauren Humphrey is our senior podcast production manager. 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I'm Francis Lamb, and this is APM, American Public Media.

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1: It's All Things Considered from NPR News. I'm Debbie Elliott. Less than 3 weeks after Graham Plattner ended his bid for the U.S. Senate, Democrats in Maine have officially selected a replacement, Troy Jackson.
2: If you believe that Maine deserves a senator who will fight like hell for working class people, well, stand with us.
1: He's a former Maine State Senate president and won the vast majority of delegates at the party convention in Bangor today. Jackson will face off against longtime Republican incumbent Susan Collins this fall in what's expected to be one of the most competitive Senate races in the country. NPR political reporter Elena Moore was at the convention and joins us now to talk about it. Hi there, Elena.
3: Hi.
1: So let's start with a quick recap of why this happened.
3: Well, because Democrats needed a new candidate, and fast. Their initial nominee, Graham Plattner, dropped out earlier this month after a woman he previously dated came forward and accused him of raping her. He denies the allegation, but it was the final straw after a string of scandals for Plattner. So to fill his spot, Maine Democrats held this convention. They gathered nearly 600 delegates and put it to a vote. It wasn't close. Jackson won all but five delegates. And that was no surprise, because nearly all of his primary rivals had already dropped out.
1: How is it that Democrats coalesced around Jackson so quickly?
3: Well, he's no stranger to Maine politics, spending two decades in state government, and he's built a record advocating for a handful of issues that were really core to Plattner's campaign, too, like passing Medicare for all and raising taxes on corporations and the ultra-wealthy. Plus, Jackson has a blue-collar background. He's a fifth-generation logger, and at a time when a lot of voters say they're struggling to keep up with high costs and feel like leaders in D.C. aren't listening to them, voters see Jackson as a better advocate for rural and working class Mainers.
1: Okay, so he swept at the convention with the party faithful, but will Jackson be able to rally the rank and file voters who were so enthusiastic about Plattner?
3: Yeah, in conversations I've had, folks who supported Plattner are now backing Jackson, but for some, watching Plattner's campaign implode really stung, and they admit they're disappointed. Plattner excited a lot of people. You know, voters saw him as a compelling candidate who was building a movement, and some aren't sure Jackson has that same ability, despite having a similar message. I met Lynn Heasley walking her dog by the harbor over in Belfast, Maine. She told me she volunteered a bunch for Plattner's campaign. And though Jackson has her vote, she says the campaign shakeup sucked some of the energy out of this movement for her.
4: I'm not completely like done and given up, but no, I'm not as excited. That's a personality thing. And I think what's most important is whether the job gets done and whether we have people voting the way we need them to be voting.
3: Other Jackson supporters are still really excited, though. I talked to University of Maine PhD student and delegate Aurora Green right before she headed into the convention today.
5: This isn't about Graham Plattner. This isn't even about Troy Jackson. This is about a movement of working class Mainers and workers.
1: Elena, with the convention over, the fall matchup is now set between Jackson and Republican Susan Collins. What happens next?
3: Yeah, I mean, make no mistake, Jackson has a long road ahead of him if he wants to unseat Collins. This is someone who has held this seat in Maine for 30 years and has a ton of campaign cash. Her campaign is already on the offensive, criticizing Jackson in a statement today for what they said was a partisan record of driving up costs. Of course, Jackson makes the exact same argument about her and says that a grassroots movement calling for a rejection of the political establishment can stand a chance. So all eyes will be on Maine to see if Jackson can do just that, because as a reminder, the results of this race could have political implications nationwide. It's one of just a few matchups that could end up determining which party controls the Senate next year.
1: That's NPR political reporter Elena Moore in Bangor, Maine. Thanks so much.
3: Happy to do it.
1: This week, Pentagon Chief Pete Hegseth updated the cost of war with Iran at a tense congressional hearing. So far, he says it's close to $40 billion.
6: This is a regime hell-bent on nuclear ambitions, and
2: guys,
6: President Trump's
2: been willing to go after. We need straight answers.
1: Hegseth is trying to get more money to pay for the continuing hostilities, which have taken the lives of at least 18 U.S. service members and thousands of civilians in Lebanon, Israel, and Iran so far. But how accurate are Hegseth's numbers, and what exactly is driving the cost up? To answer some of these questions, we've called up Linda Bilmes. She's a professor at the Harvard Kennedy School and an expert on budgeting and public finance. Hi there. Welcome to the program.
7: Thank you very much.
1: So what do you make of that whopping $37.5 billion number from Hegseth?
7: Well, when I think about the war costs, they're are four categories. There's the very upfront short-term operations, then the medium-term costs, the long-term costs, and the economic costs. And the $37 billion that Secretary Hegseth cited is just the very tippy tip of the cost iceberg. So Mr. Hegseth is basing this figure primarily on the historical cost of the munitions that have been used up. But in fact, the replacement cost is at least 50% higher. For example, the Patriot interceptors that we have used up cost about $2 to $3 million each when we bought them. But the new ones, the replacements, cost $4 to $6 million. And the old Tomahawk missiles cost $1 million to $2 million, but the replacements cost $3 to $4 million.
1: So that's kind of like, let's say you have to rebuild your house and you don't have enough insurance to rebuild it because you've insured your house for what you paid 10 years ago to build it, right?
7: Yeah, that's right. But in this case, it's even more extreme because of the fact that we also pay a significant surcharge to defense manufacturers because we're asking them to vastly expedite the new orders because we've used up our existing inventory at such a fast clip.
1: So what would you say a more accurate figure might be for the cost of this war?
7: According to my analysis, the very upfront short-term costs are to date about $120 billion. But that doesn't include another $250 billion for rebuilding the hundreds of U.S. facilities across the Middle East that have been destroyed or damaged. And then there are long-term costs and economic costs, which are the sort of base of the iceberg, and they are much larger.
1: Such as, like, caring for veterans? Is that what you're talking about?
7: I mean, one of the significant costs is caring for veterans. And here again, the administration has lowballed what we can expect in terms of cost. It has mentioned the several hundred troops who have been wounded in action, but it hasn't mentioned the 15, 16, 17,000 troops who have been exposed to contaminants and toxins and will be receiving lifetime disability benefits for breathing difficulties. It hasn't mentioned the several hundred troops that have been exposed to the fire and inhaled smoke and retreated on the USS Gerald Ford when it had a huge fire. I mean, there are a whole series of costs related to veterans over their lifetimes. And remember that these veterans have an average age of 28.
1: But wouldn't the Pentagon be taking some of these factors into consideration as it presents its estimates to Congress?
7: I mean, the Pentagon and I think countries throughout history tend not to think about the long-term costs. What is really the kicker here, I mean, countries throughout history tend to be optimistic. They think the war will be over faster than it is. They think it's going to cost less than it is. And what's very important to understand is that all of this money, the $37 billion that Hegseth is talking about, the $67 billion that has been requested, the $150 billion that was in emergency money, all of this is being borrowed. And we also have to pay interest on the debt. This whole approach of paying for wars entirely through debt is entirely new in U.S. history after 2001. In all previous U.S. wars, the War of 1812, the Civil War, World War I, World War II, the Spanish-American War, the Korean War, the Vietnam War, we raised taxes a lot to pay for wars. But since 2001, we have borrowed all the money. But now what's different even than during Iraq and Afghanistan is that, as everyone who has borrowed any money knows, we are borrowing at much higher interest rates.
1: So I'm curious what you would say to American people who are in support of the war with Iran. Those who might say, of course, war is expensive, but it's worth fighting because we're trying to make the world a safer place or achieve an important foreign policy goal.
7: Well, President Wilson, when we went into World War I, President Roosevelt, when we went into World War II, President Truman, when we went into the Korean War, President Johnson in Vietnam, all of them went to the public and made speeches about the fact that we should not pass on the cost of the war to our children. That if this war was so important that we should be fighting it now, that we should pay for it now. And they raised taxes up to 92% top marginal rates. I mean, in order to ensure that we really felt the pain and so that the public felt and understood whether they felt it really was worth it.
1: That's Linda Bilm. She's the author of the forthcoming book, The Ghost Budget, Paying for America's Wars. Thanks so much for speaking with us.
7: Thank you, Debbie.

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1: I'm Maria Hinojosa. Next time on Latino USA. The World Cup has come to an end. We talk about its significance and the most controversial moments, from heartwarming viral clips to the politics that intervened in an unprecedented way. Of course, we're going to talk about the winning team. That's next time on Latino USA.
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3: 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That's next time with the CSO. I'm Lisa Simeone.
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5: I'm Dua Halisai-Kautau in New York City with these headlines. Israel says its military arrested dozens of Palestinians in the occupied West Bank overnight after violence in the village of Til killed two Israeli soldiers and four Palestinians. Wildfires in France and Spain have forced more than 270,000 people to evacuate from their homes. The A400M, a French military aircraft, earlier today dropped 20 tons of fire retardant over vulnerable forest in southwest France, and a large swamp park in Georgia, the Okefenokee, is now a UNESCO World Heritage Site. The Okefenokee National Wildlife Refuge is home to American alligators, black bears, Cooper's hawks, and more than 620 species of plants. I'm Dua Halisai-Kautau, NPR News in New York City.
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0: It's All Things Considered from NPR News. I'm Debbie Elliott. Hundreds of thousands of people in southern Europe have been displaced by wildfires during an extraordinary heat wave and drought. Here in North America, tens of millions of people are continuing to endure hazardous smoke from out-of-control wildfires burning across Canada and the western U.S. In Idaho, the National Interagency Fire Center has now raised the national preparedness level to 5, its highest. For more, we've got NPR's Kirk Sigler on the line from Boise. He covers wildfires for NPR. Hi there, Kirk.
7: Hey, Debbie.
0: I understand we've reached you outside the National Interagency Fire Center there in Boise. What's happening?
7: Well, it's very smoky. You can smell smoke in the air. It's hard to see the mountains. I'm looking at what looks like an air tanker possibly being refilled. This is sort of the nerve center, it's often called, if you will, where all of the firefighting resources and apparatus is coordinated out of for the entire country.
0: Now, explain to us what a preparedness level 5 actually means. Just how big of a deal is this?
7: Well, it's a huge deal because it means all of the resources have been deployed at all the fires across the country. So if we get another big fire, we're in trouble. And that's probably why I'm not seeing a whole lot here outside the center. The center has made a plea for international help. In fact, we're expecting a crew of elite firefighters coming in from Australia to land this weekend and get deployed across the West. But as you said in your intro, you know, international aid could be harder to come by if the situation in southern Europe gets worse and firefighters are going to be needed there, international crews needed there.
0: Where are the biggest areas of concern in the U.S. right now?
7: Well, here in the West, Utah and Colorado have been getting a little bit of rain, so that's helped things. Same with Minnesota. Next door to me, here in Oregon, continues to be a major concern. In fact, the smoke I just described is mostly all coming from these big range fires next door in Oregon. You know, Debbie, wildfires are obviously dangerous for those in their immediate path, but it's the smoke and all the toxins in it from homes that have burned, you know, lead paint and propane tanks. That's really the bigger concern and danger for a lot more people. Think about what we've been seeing with smoke drifting in from Canada, creating health advisories across a large swath of the U.S. Now, over in Oregon, the air quality has also been brutal for weeks. I called up a source of mine over there, Jenny Moe. She owns a bakery over in the eastern part of the state.
8: Yeah, it's just a really, really bad fire season. You've got a lot of our elder community that cannot go out. You know, I've got a family friend that he's on oxygen and he hasn't been able to leave his house now for 2 weeks.
0: It just sounds like a mess. What are you getting in terms of a sense of how firefighters are coping? Are there enough crews to manage all of this?
7: Well, it's a struggle and resources are stretched thin. You know, even before the summer fire season began, I sat down with the U.S. Forest Service chief and he told me that morale is an ongoing issue. You know, the federal agencies that fight fires were hit big by President Trump's DOGE cuts. Mm-hmm. My sources tell me that a lot of experienced veterans were let go in those DOGE cuts. So think of like the engine captains, the crew bosses. The crew bosses, you know, these are jobs that are now being filled by less experienced people. And there's just more pressure on firefighters to save homes and infrastructure as the conditions get more dangerous due to climate change and the overgrown forests. I mean, I'm looking up on the hillside here in Boise. I can see through the smoke a fire scar. We had a very close call here the other day. And just at the last minute, the wind shifted and moved the flames, thankfully, away from thousands of homes in mountain neighborhoods here.
0: You know, you've been covering wildfires for a good part of your career. They're in the headlines right now. But how does this summer fire season compare to recent years?
7: Well, it's certainly bad, but it's not unexpected, I'd say, you know, after the hot and dry winter we had in the West, and frankly, not unprecedented, at least not yet, in compared to some recent years. Going back to 2020, you know, we had 10 million acres burned. Right now it's 4 million or so that's burned. It's still just July, but resources are really stretched. And, you know, fall is when wildfires traditionally get bad down in California, when the desert winds blow in. So I guess to answer that, I'd say it's still early, and we could definitely use some rain right now in the West, but there's very little in the forecast right now.
0: NPR's Kirk Ziegler covers wildfires. He's been speaking to us from outside the National Interagency Fire Center in Boise, Idaho. Thanks so much, Kirk.
7: You're welcome.
0: Be safe. For years, NPR business correspondent Alina Selyukh has reported on the world of retail, shoppers and sellers from Walmart to the neighborhood cafe.
9: Amazon has agreed to pay $1 billion in civil penalties.
10: What I heard from Costco and Walmart, they both said their lower gas prices have people lining up.
0: But last year, her reporting took a turn. She was starting to hear that small businesses were being hit hard by the Trump administration tariffs, especially before the Supreme Court struck many of those tariffs down.
10: It began last year when American small business owners scrambled to pay unexpected tariffs to the U.S. government. Their goods landed at ports from around the world as usual, but claiming them suddenly cost tens of thousands of unbudgeted dollars.
0: Many couldn't cover the costs and face the prospect of not being able to get their products out of customs. Some had to tap into a murky world of financing to stay afloat. Here's what one small business owner, Joshua Esnard, told her.
11: They can offer you as much money as you'll take, but they will charge you whatever they want.
0: Esnard ended up accruing hundreds of thousands of dollars in lending costs and fees to cover those tariff payments. So with President Trump announcing new tariffs, we wanted to speak to Alina about what she's learned covering the unexpected costs small businesses are shouldering. For this week's Reporter's Notebook, I began by asking Alina how she started covering the story.
10: For me personally, actually, the day that President Trump announced his big tariffs, which was called the Liberation Day, I was physically at a fly-in of small business owners, organized by the National Retail Federation. So it's
0: serendipitous.
10: It was quite serendipitous. And of course, tariffs became the conversation of the afternoon. And, I met a large group of retailers at that event who immediately were able to like give very specific examples of how tariffs will affect their specific businesses. And I stayed in touch with those folks, and then they put me in touch with other folks. The small business community, especially people who are kind of out there talking about their business quite openly, it's a pretty interconnected group. I kind of grew a long list of business owners who I text with on the regular just to check in. And that is kind of how I stayed on top of how tariffs were playing out for real humans running businesses in the U.S.
0: So one of the people that you met during this is this colorful entrepreneur who made millions selling haircut kits, of all things. Tell us about him and where his story took you.
10: Yeah, you're talking about Joshua Esnard. Actually, a bit of an interesting backstory of how this happened. As I mentioned, I was in touch with a large group of retailers, small business owners, and at yet another fly-in, we at NPR invited a whole bunch of them to come to the office for a round table, which was one of the most illuminating experiences of tariffs. So we had, I don't know, like a dozen small business owners around the table just talking about what tariffs have been like. And Joshua Esnard was one of those people. And at some point he brought up this fact that since tariffs have started costing small business owners a ton of money, they've been barraged by these never-ending text messages and voicemails of people offering them cash fast. It's like, hey, you're probably struggling to pay your tariff. How about $100,000 tomorrow? And as soon as he brought up these pitches, the room just kind of erupted. All these small business owners were like, oh my gosh, no one talks about this. This is like insane. Every day we're getting these pitches. Day, hour after hour, multiple times a day.
0: So who are the pitches coming from?
10: Many of them come from this industry called merchant cash advances. Merchant cash advances are not loans. They're kind of their own thing. But some experts compare them to like payday loans, except for businesses. They offer extreme amounts of money, hundreds of thousands of dollars, tens of thousands of dollars, very fast, in exchange for a cut of sales. It's an unregulated, very shadowy world of financiers. And you could get a merchant cash advance from Amazon affiliated or Amazon backed provider, or it could be like a Wall Street firm. It's a really chaotic, really large industry.
0: So here's my question, like, so why would they need to go to these like payday loan kind of operation or this quick cash operation versus just like their line of credit from a regular bank or whatever?
10: Typically, the main thing is that it's really fast. A traditional loan can take weeks, months. And if you need money now, a merchant cash advance can deliver that. Many small businesses do have a line of credit with a bank. Many really small businesses run out of personal credit cards. Like, it's just me and my credit card buying my supplies and selling stuff on Etsy or whatever. But for a lot of people, traditional banks and traditional lenders are simply not an option. I've talked to, at this point, close to a dozen people who ended up taking merchant cash advances. Who did try to get a loan from a bank and got turned down. They went to a credit union, got turned down. A lot of it is first-time business owners, really young businesses that just don't have kind of a history. And a lot of immigrant-started businesses end up in merchant cash advances. And the wild thing about this is because merchant cash advances are not loans, lending laws mostly don't apply to them. So they don't have to be licensed lenders. The money that they give you comes really fast, but they take payments daily or weekly straight from your bank account. And the fees they can charge legally don't have a cap. And so to go back to Joshua, his business is selling hair care accessories. His kind of claim to fame actually is the Cud Buddy, which is this kind of template that you can hold against your head and give yourself really sharp edges as you're cutting your hair. He ended up taking, I actually have the numbers here. It was really wild. He ended up three cash advances for a total of $950,000 because he needed that money to pay tariffs. He just didn't have cash sitting around for that. So $950,000 is what he borrowed. With the fees, his actual debt was $1.2 million. So several hundred thousand dollars were the fees that merchant cash advances take.
11: So when you're desperate and customs has your product at the dock and you got to deliver to Walmart, Target, or whatever, and you have to clear that out, and then you're screwed because if you don't deliver to these retailers, they drop your product. So you got to pay it. So where do you get the money from? You get it from the mob, and that's the MCA.
10: And like I said, I've talked to, at this point, close to a dozen businesses who ended up in a similar boat. One woman I talked to took out $47,000. Her actual sum that was due back was $72,500. So 47 versus almost 73. And this kind of lending is exploding. It is by far the fastest growing way that small business owners are getting money.
12: Is there anything that surprised you as you went deeper into the reporting on these lenders and small businesses?
10: I think the thing that surprised me the most is just how common this experience is and how little people talk about it. You bring it up in a group of small business owners and everyone gets really riled up, or somebody knows somebody who had struggled to pay merchant cash advance. But when you start talking to small business owners for whom merchant cash advances have snowballed, often they don't want to use their names. They don't want to talk publicly about their business. They feel like it reflects poorly on them as business owners. They feel ashamed of the choices. And that level of conversation was quite different from, you know, covering tariffs, where most small business owners would quite eagerly share their experience with paying tariffs. So those two kind of in parallel were very different things to report on in the past year.
12: Well, thanks so much. NPR's business correspondent, Alina Selyukh. Thanks.
10: Thank you.

0: You're listening to All Things Considered from NPR News. Celebrations broke out today in India after the country's education minister resigned. It was a major victory for India's so-called cockroach movement, which had spurred hundreds of thousands of Gen Zers to take to the streets and posed the most serious challenge in years to the Hindu nationalist BJP government. NPR's Omkar Khandakar spoke to the protesters and revelers in New Delhi.
1: It was a moment they were waiting for weeks. And as India's education minister Dharmendra Pradhan posted his resignation letter on X,
2: we have done it!
1: Tens of thousands in New Delhi hugged and cheered and danced to patriotic Bollywood songs. Pradhan's resignation followed a seven-week sit-in by the Cockroach Janata Party, an online satire that became a political force, with millions of followers among India's Gen Z. They hold him responsible for leaked questions on exams for university slots or government jobs that millions of students take each year. Students were asked to retake the exams. Delhi police attacked demonstrators with batons and tear gas earlier this week. That spawned similar protests across a dozen Indian cities. Social media flooded with memes and reels mocking Prime Minister Narendra Modi. A popular slogan was, "Whenever Modi is scared, he brings out the cops." Trainee Dr. Mohit Dhaka, whose face was covered in a celebratory pink powder today, said the news of the minister's resignation feels surreal.
3: People are congratulating each other. I don't know, some random person is hugging me. Some random people are lifting me up, and everything is like, it's more than a family.
1: Dhaka, who studies in Hyderabad, was among many who traveled hundreds of miles to join the protest in the Indian capital. They slept on pavements and railway stations. People across the country sent them food and water through delivery apps. Dhaka said the movement was India's spirit at its best.
3: This is one of the landmark events in my life. This will shape my future. This will shape the future of a lot of people who are here.
1: The Cockroach Party leaders have now called off the strike, but they have also sought compensation for students who died by suicide from the stress of having to retake the leaked exams, and punishment for the police who attacked the protesters. Political scientist Milan Vaishnav says the protesters succeeded because the government's usual playbook of undermining or intimidating its critics failed.
4: This set of protesters was very difficult for the government to take on because the people who made up the protests, these young, urban, aspirational Indians, have been part of the BJP's core demographic.
1: So he says the government appeared to want to cut its losses by cutting loose the education minister. Neha, a political science student at today's celebration, says, "The past few weeks were about experiencing democracy in action." She shared only her first name, saying she did not want to be profiled by her caste surname.
5: "This is my right, this is your right, this is our right to ask accountability to them who think they are superior, but not superior more than constitution, right?"
1: And she hopes that the protest would serve as a reminder that power flows from the people, not a cabinet post. Omkar Khandekar, NPR News, New Delhi.
0: This is NPR News.
6: The class of 2026 is entering the job market at an uncertain time. And that means even the majors in fields like computer science are struggling to land a solid job.
7: Out of my limited friend group, like 20-30% have that offer. 70% are in this weird limbo.
6: How fresh grads are dealing with their new economic realities, Sunday on Weekend Edition from NPR News.

0: I'm Dwahli Saikautau with these headlines. A fourth firefighter has died from battling a blaze in western Colorado. The U.S. Department of Interior says 43-year-old Nathan Matthews of Lincoln, Nebraska, died Friday from burn injuries sustained last month. The condition of a fifth firefighter has not been publicly updated. One of Hawaii's top elected officials, Lieutenant Governor Sylvia Luke, a Democrat along with four others, were indicted on bribery charges and campaign finance violations on Friday. And after more than a month of anti-government protests by India's youth, known as the Cockroach Movement, the country's education minister, Dharmendra Pradhan, has resigned, a key demand by students to end daily demonstrations in the capital. I'm Dwahli Saikautau, NPR News in New York City.
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2: This is All Things Considered from NPR News. I'm Debbie Elliott. That ringtone always gives me a jolt. Like millions of you, I keep my smartphone on at all times. It wasn't always that way.
3: That tone indicates everything is ready for your call. With the receiver off the hook, dial the desired number.
2: As part of NPR's 250th anniversary series, America in Pursuit, we're taking a look back at one of America's most significant inventions, the telephone.
3: And this is the ringing signal.
2: The first ever phone call took place in Boston 150 years ago. Since then, the phone has come a long way.
4: And we are calling it iPhone. Today, Apple is going to reinvent the phone.
2: Today, we live in the world of the smartphone. But none of that would be possible without the original inventor, the father of the telephone, Alexander Graham Bell.
5: You are my God, Alexander Graham Bell.
2: That's an original recording of Alexander Graham Bell from 1885. He says, "Hear my voice, Alexander Graham Bell." Earlier this week, I visited the Smithsonian National Museum of American History to learn more about his invention.
6: I'm Hal Wallace. I'm the curator of the electricity collections here at the National Museum of American History.
2: Wallace takes me to see one of Alexander Graham Bell's original telephone prototypes.
6: The electricity collections here dates back to the 1890s. In the Smithsonian. And in fact, our first curator, George Maynard, was a business associate of Alexander Graham Bell's and then came over to the Smithsonian to be the curator.
2: Wow.
6: After he and Bell parted ways amicably.
2: So where are we headed?
6: Well, we're headed over here to an exhibition called American Enterprise. It is about American business history. So the one we're headed for over here is a magnetotelephone demonstrated by Alexander Graham Bell at the 1876 centennial. And when you speak into the mouthpiece, it makes that diaphragm vibrate.
2: Now, where is the mouthpiece?
6: That's the black cone-shaped piece.
2: So kind of at the end of this funnel-looking thing.
6: Right.
2: Okay.
6: And that the end of that funnel is open. So you speak into it. It makes that diaphragm vibrate. The little metal on the diaphragm interacts with the magnetic field, electromagnetic field, and it creates what Bell called an undulatory current in the
2: undulatory
6: wire.
2: Undulatory current.
6: Yes. His words, goes down the line to a very similar device on the other end where the reverse basically happens. And you put it up to your ear and you can hear it speak.
2: What would that have sounded like back then?
6: Not very loud, for one. It didn't amplify real well. This is a very early piece, so there's still some bugs to work out. Sometimes you really can't make out well what somebody else is saying, and you kind of have to listen real hard to make intelligible speech.
7: So why is this something that we want to highlight as the America looks at its 250 years of history?
6: Communications has been one of the most important developments to tie this nation together. The idea of increasing the amount of information you could send over a telegraph line, that for economic reasons, we call it bandwidth today, is very important. And people like Alexander Graham Bell, Elijah Gray, Thomas Edison are thinking, you know, how can we send more information down a given telegraph line? And they discover that you can send tones. Now, most of the folks who are working, swimming in this pond and working in this area are working on telegraph. Not Alexander Graham Bell. He's interested in helping deaf people here and speak. So Bell is a speech teacher. His father had come up with a method of visualizing speech to help hearing impaired people. So Bell is really interested in that application and is really thinking about, can we send voice down a telegraph line in a way that all of the others really aren't? They think, well, maybe we can do it, but it's going to be more of a curiosity than anything else. There's no money there. Well, they missed the bet on that one.
7: Because this was very innovative at the time,
6: right? At the time,
7: yeah. It changed the way we communicate.
6: Right. At first, it was intended mostly as a business tool. And in fact, early in the Bell system, when Bell and his backers are setting the system up, they're basically saying, we don't want to clog the lines with frivolous social communications. Yeah, well, good luck with that. You know, people like to talk. It's like any other new technology. It's very expensive at first. Business people do adopt it. Wealthy individuals adopt it. And as the system builds out and more people adopt them, the costs come down and you have that development of the wired landline telegraphy system.
7: In the kitchen with a really long cord so
6: yes.
7: You could go in the other room if you needed to get away from your parents.
6: Yes, exactly.
7: Is there someone that you're following today that could be like the future Alexander Graham Bell?
6: The obvious name that comes up is Elon Musk's, because he's into so many different things like SpaceX and Tesla and so forth. He's the person who's most usually mentioned in such conversations like that. Steve Jobs was another, you know, but as far as rising inventors today, in a sense, I just sit back and I wait. This is one where, since historians study the past to understand the present, our crystal balls are about as murky as everybody else's. So we just kind of sit back and watch and see what kind of shows up. Then we start looking at where it came from.
7: Well, thank you so much for introducing us to this important American artifact.
6: You're quite welcome. Glad to do it.
8: That was curator Hal Wallace at the Smithsonian National Museum of American History. Some people think music and politics should be like oil and water, not to mix. Well, not Margot Price.
9: No, I ain't gonna work on Maggie's farm no more.
8: The singer, songwriter, and country star is a standout in outlaw country, the rebellious strain of Americana music known for its ability to deliver a message. On the eve of the United States' 250th Day of Independence, Price dropped a new mixtape called Days of Unrest. It's a short record of mostly covers, Price's take on some of America's most powerful protest anthems. Price says she wanted to make something to meet the moment.
10: You know, I think our country is going through some really difficult times right now, and I've been singing these songs all over the United States, and people everywhere are singing along to songs like Opal Room, which is just wild.
8: So this collection is mostly covers. You mention Blaze.

0: I'm curious, why covers? What was it made you feel like this song and some of the others, these great works of the past, are prime in this moment?
1: I think a good protest song is incredibly challenging to write. And, you know, everything that's happening right now, it's like I'm still processing what's going on in real time. But looking to the past, looking to our history, it always helps us figure out what's going on right now. And we've seen these patterns. We've seen this abuse of the common man and the division of wealth in this country just grow and grow. And so I'm looking into songs into my past to help me process what's going on.

0: You know, Oval Room was written back in 1984. It just felt cathartic to sing it, and it just felt like something that needed to be resurrected and keep these songs living and breathing, so you know people can have an anthem at the moment when they need it.
1: There's another track that really drew me in, your cover of Woody Guthrie's Deportees' Plane Wreck at Los Gatos.

0: You know, we're hearing Joan Baez there with you, and you two performed this together just a few days ago. Tell me about your relationship with her and this song. This song, which is nearly 80 years old.
1: I know. This song, I think it was the last lyrics that Woody Guthrie ever wrote. What's happening right now with immigration and people just not getting due process is just so heartbreaking to watch. And this song is one that's been in my vernacular for a long time. I saw Joan perform it on the Rolling Thunder Review with Bob Dylan on a, you know, a VHS tape. And this was like, again, 20 years ago. And so Joan is just like, she's done so many things for the cause. She marched with Martin Luther King. She was there, you know, providing a soundtrack to Hard Times. And so I learned so much from her about how to move gracefully and how to take something that's going on and just shine a light on it and maybe sing about it in a way that might show people a different side, might give people compassion.
2: All they will call you will be deportees.
1: I feel like everybody is forgetting that we're all humans, you know. Nobody is illegal. Nobody is an alien. We're all humans.
0: You know, how do you navigate being present in protest today, even though that can be very risky for a Nashville star, right?
1: Yeah, I definitely am going against the grain when it comes to even just saying something on social media, saying like what's going on is not right, whether it's Black Lives Matter or, you know, what's happening in Gaza and saying free Palestine. People are stuck in this fear. Mm-hmm. So I understand when people are scared to use their voice. I mean, we just have to do something though before it's too late.
0: Days of Unrest isn't just covers. There is some original music as well. A three-part instrumental composition woven throughout the record. And also your song, Can't Stand Still.

0: just a strong feminist and somebody who was going to follow my dreams and not, you know, just be in the kitchen and serve a man. And, yeah, that song, it's got a bit of a message.
1: But you are married and you have kids now.
0: I know I am. And I love being a mom. And, you know, my husband and I have been together for 23 years. So I know how much work it takes to do both. And I love, you know, leaning into both, but I feel like I've made the right decision and followed my path. Hopefully I'm showing my daughter that she can follow her path. Yeah, a song like Can't Stand Still, it just, it reaffirms that it's okay to follow any path you want as a woman.
1: You know, you're often talked about as somehow carrying the torch, carrying on the legacy of outlaw country. You know, that renegade strain of country music that's known for speaking truth to power. You're very close with Willie Nelson, who is a father of that genre. How do you view yourself, in that frame?
0: I love the term outlaw. People say-

0: So this is a very defiant song, right?
1: Somebody told me the other day it was an anti-trad wife anthem. I thought that was a pretty good description. I wrote this song about 20 years ago as well. And it was when I was kind of wrestling with, you know, do I want to have kids or do I want to, you know, I don't know. My mother raised me to be

0: nothing scares people more than art, music, and literature. That's why they start banning books, you know, immediately, because they know that songs can change people's minds. They know that lyrics can really get into your heart. Literature, history, music, songs, those are the things that carry me through when I'm in pain and when I want to feel comforted. So yeah, hopefully I'm following in the footsteps of all the people that I admire. It's no easy feat to keep up with folks like Willie and Joan Baez. And so I have a lot of work to do. I got a long way to go.
1: Margot Price's new mixtape is Days of Unrest. Thanks for the conversation.
0: Thank you, Tabby.

0: for Saturday. That's All Things Considered. From NPR News, I'm Debbie Elliott. We're back tomorrow. Hope you will join us. Until then, be well and have a great night.
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17: Live from NPR News in New York City, I'm Dwahli Saikautau. In Germany, one person is dead and at least 15 people are injured after a vehicle drove into a crowd at the capital's annual Pride event. As Esme Nicholson reports, police are actively searching for the driver.
18: Berlin police say a white vehicle drove into a crowd at the city's annual Pride parade shortly after 10 p.m. on Saturday evening. Police say witnesses saw the driver get out and run away after coming to a halt. Police are currently clearing the parade as they search for the suspect. There is not yet any indication whether the incident was an attack. Berlin's annual Pride, known as Christopher Street Day, is one of Europe's largest LGBTQ plus events. For NPR News, I'm Esme Nicholson in Berlin.
17: On its official social media, Berlin police said an urgent manhunt is underway for one or more possible perpetrators. Republican campaign committees have vastly more cash than their Democratic counterparts heading into the midterms. NPR's Tamara Keith takes a closer look in the latest filings with the Federal Election Commission.
19: All told, the Republican Party campaign committees and the MAGA Inc. super PAC ended June with more than $1 billion cash on hand. The president's super PAC alone has more than $400 million in the bank, though it isn't clear yet how much of it will get spent in the midterms to defend Republican control of Congress. Meanwhile, the Democratic National Committee is at a negative $2 million if you take debt into account. Combined, the Democratic committees are trailing the Republican committees by more than $700 million. Democratic candidates, however, have raised significant sums directly to their campaigns. Tamara Keith, NPR News.
17: The White House Correspondents Association held its annual fundraising dinner last night. The event had been interrupted in April when a man tried to force his way through a security checkpoint and fired a shotgun outside the ballroom where President Trump was to speak. Trump said last night that he had scrapped the most biting parts of the remarks he was going to give last time. However, during his hour-long speech, he spent time insulting various people, singer Bruce Springsteen, former President Barack Obama, and his own speechwriters. NPR's Ron Elving reports.
7: The president complained about his script, wondered who could have written some parts of it. Near the end of the speech, after he had insulted a number of correspondents, he did essentially repeat the ritual tribute to the freedom of the press and the First Amendment. And then he was also wearing, by the end of the speech, a Trump in 2028 hat.
17: NPR's Ron Elving reporting. 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The nest of the internet famous bald eagle couple, Jackie and Shadow, in Big Bear, California, will be spared from a development nearby. The group that runs the 24/7 Eagle livestream will be able to buy the land thanks to a multi-million dollar donation. From member station KVCR in San Bernardino, Madison Ament reports.
13: Friends of Big Bear Valley, the nonprofit that runs the camera, had until the end of July to raise $10 million to stop luxury housing and a marina from going in near Jackie and Shadow's nest. With a week to go, a Silicon Valley tech couple stepped up. OpenAI president Greg Brockman and his wife Anna donated about $5 million. Jenny Voisard with Friends of Big Bear Valley says every donation helped.
20: I'm grateful for everyone that donated that didn't have extra money or that sacrificed or that sold things or that did fundraisers.
13: The nonprofit plans to put the land into a trust. For NPR News, I'm Madison Ament in San Bernardino.
17: Just off the Arabian Peninsula, near the Yemen city of Hodeida, Iran-backed Houthi rebels say they launched missiles and drones at Saudi Arabia in retaliation for Saudi strikes against Red Sea facilities belonging to the world's largest oil company, Aramco. These attacks are the first strikes since about 2022 and is likely to complicate an already unsteady global oil market, while the Strait of Hormuz remains partially closed. Central Command says its naval blockade against Iran remains in full effect today. This is NPR News from New York City.
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22: 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I'm Manoush Zomorodi. Today on the show, ideas about addiction and moderation.
23: I think moderation is so important. There are so many things in life that we want a little of, maybe quite a bit of, but not too much of. And, you know, Aristotle obviously had this insight many centuries ago.
22: This is Dhruv Kular. He is a physician at Weill Cornell Medical College, and he would love his patients to live by Aristotle's famous words. It is best to rise from life as from a banquet, neither thirsty nor drunken. But in the modern era,
23: our world is kind of designed for too much these days. It's just inundated with content and food and desire and all sorts of things.
22: For some people, just having access to all these earthly delights makes moderation impossible. Take a woman named Mary, for example.
23: I met Mary last year. She's a middle-aged woman, and she has been struggling with alcohol addiction for decades. She told me that she started drinking when she was 18 years old, and soon after she could drink something like 18 beers in a sitting and barely even seem buzzed. And Mary tried all sorts of things to try to cut back on her drinking. She entered Alcoholics Anonymous. She used a medication called Antabuse. She tried alcohol rehab, but none of them were effective. And she struggled with alcohol, and it started to really take a toll on many aspects of her life.
22: Then, about a year ago, she was at a bar with a friend who usually also liked to drink a lot.
23: But that evening, Mary noticed that her friend had barely touched her drink. And her friend told her that she started taking Ozempic, and now she could barely bring herself to drink more than 2 beers at a time. And Mary was really interested in this. She'd always thought of Ozempic as kind of a obesity medicine or a diabetes medicine, and she was wondering, you know, what did it have to do with drinking? And as it happened, the next day, she saw this advertisement on Facebook that there was a clinical trial nearby that was studying whether Ozempic or semaglutide could help people with alcohol addiction. So Mary enrolls in the trial, and every week the researchers blindfold her and they inject her with the medication. It's either placebo or it's semaglutide or Ozempic. And within weeks, she notices that she doesn't really like to drink beer anymore. And this is something that she's been doing for decades. She switches to white wine, and then after that, she just stops drinking altogether. And what she told me was that Ozempic really got rid of not just the food noise in her head, which is what a lot of people describe, but what happened for her was it took out alcohol noise. And so she was had been ruminating about alcohol for most of her life, you know, where to drink, how much to drink, how not to drink. And all of a sudden that seemed to vanish. And she told me that she could finally start to think about other things in her life because alcohol wasn't really an issue anymore. And she made a lot of changes. She started exercising. She really improved her diet. She'd been having marital problems for years and always kind of thought about whether to end that relationship and suddenly did when she started on Ozempic during this trial. You know, in Mary's case, she also experienced pretty significant reduction in her appetite. And so there were days where she was eating, you know, 300, 400, 500 calories a day. And she lost 55 pounds in just 5 months.
22: Oh my gosh.
23: And she ended up having to come off the medication because she lost so much weight so quickly. But, you know, she was able to maintain her sobriety afterwards. So even after she came off the medication, really, she's had a much healthier relationship with alcohol, and she's maintained her lower weight, and she's maintained her healthier lifestyle. For her, it's been a really positive experience.
22: I mean, she must feel like she's a completely different person in some ways.
23: She does. I mean, it seems like I don't think she realized how much alcohol was driving a lot of her behavior and her thinking. And she was really able to, in a way, reinvent herself after she started on Ozempic.
22: Nearly 1 in 6 Americans age 12 or older has a substance use disorder. We know addiction can be genetic, and yet shame still shapes how we talk about it. Now, a class of drugs, GLP-1s, promises to change how we understand and treat addiction. But is it really a silver bullet? Today on the show, ideas about the brain, addiction, and empathy, how medical breakthroughs are revealing more about how the mind responds to the modern world, but also why human traits like compassion still play an important role in helping yourself or others who may be struggling with addiction. So back to Dr. Dhruv Kular, who points out that it has been more than 20 years since the FDA last approved a medication for alcohol use disorder. GLP-1s give him and many physicians hope that a new era in treatment is just beginning.
23: Stories like Mary's have led scientists to consider whether these medications could be helpful for all sorts of addictions, from alcohol and cocaine to gambling and compulsive shopping.
22: Here's Dhruv on the TED stage.
23: Research has found that GLP-1s might help people stop smoking,
0: reduce their cravings for opioids, lead them to consume fewer drinks. As one neuroscientist put it, GLP-1s might be telling us that there is some type of universal pathology when it comes to addiction and that they are part of how we fix it. Now, that is a tantalizing prospect, that there's a general purpose key that unlocks the path to moderation. But that's what GLP-1s seem like they could be, moderation molecules. They don't extinguish our desires, but they help us keep them in check. And no one knows exactly why. One possibility is that they modulate what's called the brain's mesolimbic pathway, sometimes referred to as the reward system. Alcohol, nicotine, cocaine, social media, they all increase dopamine release in that pathway. And GLP-1s, they might be limiting the spikes of dopamine. So mice that are on the medications and given cocaine, they have smaller surges of dopamine, but they otherwise seem to maintain adequate amounts of the neurotransmitter. GLP-1s could be calming the water without draining the pool.
1: I mean, I think for normal people hearing that get a shot of Ozempic and you can turn your life around, that seems amazing. But as a physician, what was it about these stories connecting GLP-1 medication to addiction that struck you as so, strange and unprecedented?
23: Well, I think you have to think back about the history of Ozempic, and it was first discovered many years ago. And glucagon-like peptide 1, which is a naturally occurring hormone, I mean, that was discovered nearly half a century ago now. And it was always thought to have effects for diabetes and then later weight loss. But the idea that it could modulate the way that people were experiencing the rewards of drugs and other types of behaviors, that is a much more recent discovery. And so this kind of came about because there were just so many stories of people mm-hmm. saying that they wanted to drink alcohol less. They didn't want to smoke as much. People who had been taking opioids weren't having the same types of cravings that they had in the past. And, you know, some of that you take as anecdotal evidence. You're not sure exactly what to make of it. But over the past year or two, there has been a good amount of trial work that mm-hmm. has shown and is increasingly showing that there are pretty substantial effects here, and it may be that this class of medications will be an important adjunct to people who are struggling with addiction.
1: But we knew that addiction was biological, right? I remember the shift in thinking, like in the 90s, a flip that happened in terms of not blaming people who have addictions, but blaming sort of the way their brains work. What is different about this, and was that wrong?
23: Well, I think, you know, there is still a lot of stigma around addiction. And so people who are struggling with addiction, I think there is a growing recognition that a lot of this is biological, that it's happening even unconsciously, and that people really struggle in ways that, they shouldn't be blamed for what's happening here. But I think there's still a lot of stigma that's preventing people from coming forward when they have an addiction. Mm. We have, as you said, had made a lot of strides towards recognizing how much of a biological process addiction is. And so we've known that for many decades. Now, what's interesting here is that GLP-1s, they seem to work for many types of addictions, or at least there's the promise that it's working across various types of addictions. So if you think about the medications we've traditionally had to treat opioid use disorder or alcohol use disorder or nicotine use disorder, those are all separate medications, and we think that there's a particular mechanism or pathway through which they're operating. Here, GLP-1s, they seem to be acting across these different types of addictions, which is quite novel and interesting. And the prior thinking had been that they are modulating mostly our desire for food and creating a sense of satiety. Mm-hmm. And now the thinking is that maybe these effects are much broader than we previously thought.
1: So in addition, Dhruv, to being a doctor who sees patients, you do research and you write for The New Yorker magazine. And for that, you talk to scientists who are developing these drugs. Do they know exactly how they work?
23: Some of the ways in which these medications are actually operating are still mysterious. And so, you know, one of the interesting things I came across in my reporting is that it's still kind of a question mark how exactly these medications are even affecting the brain. So, you know, as the medications have become these longer lasting, more powerful medications, it's not even clear exactly how or if they get into the brain. They're supposed to be, you know, in theory, too big to cross the blood-brain barrier, which kind of protects the brain from toxins or drugs or other substances. But what we're seeing from trials that are being published, not only on addiction, but on other types of disorders, they seem to have a number of positive effects.
1: Yeah, I was just saying that there's research into like the relationship between the gut and the brain as well, that that it's not just the brain that these drugs affect when it comes to eating and addiction, but the conversation that's going on between the intestines and the brain.
23: Yeah, I mean, for a long time, GLP-1s were thought to affect primarily the gut. You know, they have their receptors all over the body. There are receptors in the pancreas and the gastrointestinal tract, the brain. Of course, GLP-1s, they stimulate the release of insulin. They slow the passage of food through the stomach. They're signaling to the brain that we are full. So there's a lot of crosstalk between the gut and the brain. And there's some thought that maybe some of what we're seeing, both in terms of addiction, but also other types of conditions, related to the ways in which the medications are affecting both the gut as well as the brain.
1: In a minute, more with Dr. Dhruv Kular on GLP-1s, how they're changing our ideas about addiction and why they don't work for everyone. Today on the show, the brain, addiction, and empathy. I'm Manoush Zomorodi, and you're listening to the TED Radio Hour from NPR. We'll be right back.
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1: It's the TED Radio Hour from NPR. I'm Manoush Zomorodi. Today on the show, the brain, addiction, and empathy. And if there's one class of drugs that has dominated the cultural conversation in the past few years, it's GLP-1s.
3: There's a lot of buzz about weight loss drugs.
4: You think about all the Ozempic and all that
8: stuff. Oh, I love it. I love it.
24: Let them know you've already tried diet and exercise.
25: I didn't want to show up at another party and see all of my friends 20 pounds thinner and just be resentful.
1: Ozempic, Wegovy, Mounjaro. These are the brand names for drugs that were first approved to treat type 2 diabetes, but are also being prescribed for weight loss. And now researchers are studying if they're effective in other unexpected ways.
26: They lower the incidence of cardiac events, even in people without diabetes.
27: Possible brain health benefits of Wegovy and Ozempic
28: can lower the risk of kidney failure, heart problems, stroke, and death.
1: And as we heard earlier, one of the most promising uses for GLP-1s is treatment of addiction. But many physicians, including Dr. Dhruv Kular, warn that it isn't necessarily a cure for all.
0: Like any drug, GLP-1s won't work for everyone. In fact, for some people, these so-called moderation molecules, they could have an alter ego as a desire dampener. Maybe some people lose interest in drugs or alcohol or food because they lose interest in pretty much everything, a condition known as anhedonia. It's also true that addiction is often a lifelong battle. But many people who start on a GLP-1, they come off it within months, whether because of side effects or costs or access. And even people who do manage to stay on the medications might ultimately develop a tolerance to them, such that their cravings for a drug ultimately return. And yet it is hard not to get excited about the potential for GLP-1s to treat addiction when you consider how little progress we have made.
1: I mean, that's what's so, like, kind of bizarre to me, is that I feel like everyone was like, well, let's wait and see, like a year ago, 2 years ago. And now largely the medical community has come around. But let's talk about, like, you know, everything has downsides. What are the downsides for GLP-1s as far as we know now?
23: That's right. So I think the first is that it can be hard for a lot of people to stay on these medications. And that's going to be a problem whether you're taking this for diabetes or obesity or addiction. Of course, drugs only work if you take them. But at least in some studies, half or more of people come off these medications within a year of starting to take them. And so, of course, that is going to limit how effective they can be if people aren't able to stay on them. Mm. It's also possible that some people experience psychological side effects. Mm-hmm. There have been reports, not a lot of great research yet, but at least reports that people feel kind of a blunted mood or even anhedonia. They're not interested in doing the things that they used to do. You know, the cost is still a huge issue. And so, you know, there are a lot of efforts underway to make these drugs more accessible, more available to people, either through insurance or other programs that are going to mitigate the cost. But at least the sticker price can still be $1,000 or $1,300 a month. And so, as you can imagine, not a lot of people are going to be able to afford that. And finally, I would say, you know, side effects in terms of GI side effects. In clinical trials, they seem to be pretty well tolerated. So maybe 5 or 10% of people have, you know, significant enough GI side effects to come off them. But that is potentially higher in the real world. And one reason that people are coming off the medications.
1: And what about, like, long term? We just don't know, right? Like, some of the side effects may not show up for 5 years, a decade, 20 years.
23: That's possible. You know, these medications have kind of blown up on social media and elsewhere over the past few years, but they have versions of these medications have been around for two decades now. So the first GLP-1 medication came out in 2005, 2006, exenatide. And that had to be taken twice a day, and it didn't have as powerful effects on weight loss. And so it wasn't kind of the phenomenon that these newer GLP-1s have become. But there have been medications or versions of GLP-1s for two decades, and we haven't seen those really concerning side effects that have sometimes cropped up with other medications over the course of 5 or 10 years. And so I think that's not to say that these specific formulations couldn't have other types of side effects, but it does give me some confidence that what we're seeing here is likely to be a more positive story.
1: I mean, that is reassuring in some ways. Like, part of me is like, put me on it now, coach. You know what I mean? Like, what, why not? If it's going to prevent, you know, all the things that come with, you know, aging, right? Those inflammation-based chronic diseases. But also, like, I heard something recently that gave me pause. So I was at an American Heart Association meeting, and some researchers were talking about using GLP-1s preventively in populations of kids where they don't get enough exercise or eat proper food, or just this idea that obesity and diabetes are hitting younger people at younger and younger ages, school-age children, that maybe if diabetes type 2 is rampant in a population, that this should be used preventively. And that kind of freaked me out. I mean, it was just an idea that was presented, but it sort of made me think, like, oh man, are we once again going for the quick fix without trying to change and create better lives for people generally?
23: I think that's a really important point, especially when it comes to children or adolescents. I mean, you know, it's one thing to commit someone who's in their 50s or 60s to a medication that they're going to need to take for the rest of their life. It's quite different when someone is 10 or 15 or 20 years old. And so I do think it raises a really important set of questions about the treatment model here. You know, is it really the case that people are going to be have to be on these medications for the long term, or is there a way to use these GLP-1 medications as a bridge to other types of interventions? You know, I think the other thing that this raises for me is that, of course, as you're saying, it, when a medication is so powerful, it becomes tempting to use it and to kind of not continue to push on the more societal factors that are creating
1: extremes.
23: The epidemic that we're in. You know, we're not potentially addressing, or we're not addressing the root causes of obesity and diabetes and addiction. But it's also the case that we have been trying to do that for decades and not made a lot of progress. And so, you know, in the short term, we should consider how to get it to as many people as possible who could really benefit from them.
1: Where does the conversation for personal responsibility and modulation and finding your own sort of balance between extremes, where does that fit into this conversation?
23: A lot of the challenges that we have, whether it's around our mental health or our physical health, is trying to bring ourselves into greater harmony with our environment. And for some people, that will require medications. For some people, that'll require social supports, therapy. But I think getting to this place where we recognize that moderation is important, but that the modern world is one that facilitates too much is a really important kind of frame shift, just to think about, you know, how we should be engaging with all the delights around us.
1: I mean, with all of this, as you point out in your talk, it makes us rethink sort of assumptions we've made about people's morals or their personality for centuries, that someone is weak-willed or has no discipline, that they can't stop themselves from whatever, drinking, smoking, etc. Do you think that we're being set up for a new chapter, a new like way of thinking about addiction and the way we talk about or treat people who struggle?
23: I think so. I mean, I think because these medications are so widely used, I mean, some of the estimates are that one in every eight people in the United States have been on a GLP-1 medication at some point. So these are millions, tens of millions of people who are using these medications and are seeing the effects of them in their lives. You know, so I think there's going to be a different relationship both towards obesity as well as addiction. And for me, some of this really came home during my reporting for this piece. You know, I underwent an MRI scan. They were showing me photographs of all sorts of things, whether it's Big Macs or, you know, mountains or alcohol like beer, wine, whiskey. And they were basically seeing how my brain reacted to these various images. And afterwards, they showed me, you know, in response to photographs of alcohol, there was very little activity in kind of the relevant centers of my brain. And they compared them to people who are struggling with alcohol use disorder. And those areas just lit up in those people. And it, for me, it kind of drove home this point that so much of our behaviors downstream of these processes that are happening inside of our brains before we even have an opportunity to make a kind of a reasoned decision about what we're going to do. And so I don't want to say that, you know, our behavior, our will has no role in these conditions. Of course, we need to encourage and help people make decisions that are in line with their health. But I think that needs to be paired with an understanding that a lot of these processes are neurobiological, and shaming people because they have these conditions is not going to be a productive way to go about it.
1: That was Dr. Dhruv Kular. He is a physician at Weill Cornell Medicine in New York City, a health policy researcher, and a writer for The New Yorker magazine. You can see his full talk at TED.com. So what about those who have experience either being addicted themselves or helping people rebuild their lives after addiction? What do they think about GLP-1s and their potential to help treat this serious problem?
6: Some people tend to take something like that and just run it out to the end. This is going to be the cure of addiction. I'm always like, well, settle down. Like, it's a useful tool. Mm-hmm. I think GLP-1s hold an enormous amount of promise. But I do not think that there is a silver bullet for addiction, nor will there be one.
22: This is Eric Zimmer. He's the host of the podcast, The One You Feed, and author of the book, How a Little Becomes a Lot, The Art of Small Changes for a More Meaningful Life. 30 years ago, Eric was addicted to heroin. And he warns us of looking for quick fixes. Because while GLP-1s may reduce cravings, addiction, he says, it contains multitudes.
6: You see a lot of people who are depressed have addiction and vice versa. My experience with addiction or my battles with depression is that it's a bunch of different tools put together in the right combination, the right puzzle gets aligned. That is what allows us to get over addiction, to deal with depression better, to make changes in our lives. All of those things I think of as a puzzle. And a puzzle isn't one piece. It's a lot of pieces.
22: Today, Eric coaches people to rebuild their lives in ways that can make it easier for them to be in recovery. And much of his credibility in this community is built on his openness in discussing his own experience with addiction.
6: Like many people, I started experimenting with drugs and alcohol as a teenager, and it was great for a while. I mean, I loved it. It was a real answer to the things that troubled me and bothered me. And as we know with addiction, as that goes on, that ratio starts to change. The enjoyment to problem ratio starts to change. And that's where most people who aren't an addict start to get off the train because they're like, all right, this really isn't worth it.
22: Mm-hmm.
6: For some reason, the addict, that reward calculation doesn't seem to update very well. And for me, it led into alcohol to marijuana to occasional cocaine to eventually being a full-time heroin addict.
22: What were you like when you were addicted? Were you, I don't know, who were you then? Tell me a little more about what it was like for you.
6: I was a shifting person like many of us are, although, but the, you know, the sands of addiction are a shift more than the average. I mean, in the beginning, my alcohol and drug use like connected me to the world and it made the world seem interesting and I became more creative and I became more fun to be around and I liked people more and all of that. Now, as time went on, what happened with me and my addiction is it just kept shrinking my world until at the end there was just one thing. It was heroin.
22: Mm-hmm.
6: That was it. My entire life oriented around that simple thing. And by the time it ended, I was not much of a person. I weighed 100 pounds. I was jaundiced and yellow from hepatitis C. I had just been arrested and I was sleeping in the back of a van. The prosecutor said I might be going to prison for 50 years. I was broken. I mean, I was a completely a shell of a person. And I wandered into treatment again. It wasn't my first time, but at that point, this one stuck and it began my journey out of that sort of addiction.
22: Why did this time stick, as it were? Like, what was different this time that finally ended this sort of multi-year roller coaster?
6: I mean, I'd love to point it down to like one thing. Certainly my consequences were worse than they had been, right? I was getting worse as time went on. We get to this point where we really don't want to give it up because who wants to give up the thing that basically is the most important thing in your life? But then there's another part of you that is recognizes that it's necessary, and that's part of what we need to learn and negotiate. Now, in my case, that felt like my soul being torn apart because one part of me is screaming that I have to get high, and another part of me is screaming, you cannot do it. And that internal tension and turmoil was really awful. I went into a detox center, which I had done multiple times, basically because I didn't know what to do. So I went to detox. I was like, they'll just at least make me comfortable for a few days. Mm-hmm. It's somewhere to sleep, and I can sort of gather myself. And when I was there, they suggested that I go to long-term treatment, at which I first answered, well, no, thank you, which still makes me laugh to this day. But after a little bit, I did say, okay, I will go to your treatment. And so for the first probably 40 days, I was in an inpatient treatment program. And that was really, really valuable for me because all I really had to do was not leave. That was just don't walk out the door.
1: What did they tell you when you were in treatment then? How did they explain to you why you had become an addict? What was the thinking around addiction? That must have been in the 90s?
6: Mid-90s. The thinking around addiction then was primarily oriented around 12-step recovery. And 12-step recovery and the model of addiction at that point said that it was a disease. But the inconsistent part of that was you're treating that disease with a program of, I would call, psychological and spiritual action. So I think we were in a middle place between the old model of it's a moral failing, there's something wrong with you, into a more modern understanding of like, all right, something's malfunctioning. There's a physical and neurochemical aspect of this that's important. And the treatment, though, was still largely a 12-step treatment.
1: And you found that very effective, right?
6: Oh, it saved my life. And 8 years after I got sober that time, I went back out and started drinking again. And that did not go well. And I ended up back in recovery in a 12-step program, and it saved my life again. So yes, those programs saved my life twice. I also think they're not for everyone. Mm-hmm. There is no the right way for everyone to deal with their addiction because they're all different. I mean, addiction is sort of a multifactorial thing, right? There's so many things that cause it. There's so many elements in it that you can't narrow it down and go, well, if we just solve that, then you've solved the addiction. I don't think it works that way. I don't think it'll ever work that way.
1: In a minute, more from Eric Zimmer on how he transitioned from being a student of recovery to being a teacher for others. On the show today, the brain, addiction, and empathy. I'm Manoush Zomorodi, and you're listening to the TED Radio Hour from NPR. We'll be right back.
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1: It's the TED Radio Hour from NPR. I'm Manoush Zomorodi. Today on the show, the brain, addiction, and empathy. We were just talking to writer and behavioral coach Eric Zimmer. 30 years ago, Eric was addicted to heroin. He's been clean for decades now, but he still clearly remembers a moment early on when he realized how complicated recovery can be.
6: I think about a story of me about 3 years into recovery, and I bumped into one of my old drug dealers, this guy named Joe. And I would go to Joe's house, and I would buy from him. I would get high at his house, and we would hang out, and we would talk. Joe was incredibly intelligent, one of the smartest people I knew, interesting, fascinating. And we would mostly spend our time talking about what we were going to do once we got off heroin. So 3 years into my recovery, I bump into Joe and I see him and he looks largely the same to me. And I say, Joe, how you doing? And he says, I'm doing better, man. I've been on methadone for a couple years, you know, so I'm not dealing drugs anymore. I'm not shooting up. which is great. I mean, that's a real improvement. But I was 3 years into recovery and I'd put on about 40 pounds. I was in a new career that was interesting and challenging. I had all sorts of new friends. I'd been working on the sort of demons inside my brain that had haunted me. Mm-hmm. And Joe hadn't done any of that stuff. So they took away the what you would think of as the problem, which is shooting up drugs, mm-hmm. put him on methadone, which is like a form of an opiate, similar to Suboxone in its way today. Mm-hmm. Now, I don't want to say that what was right for Joe. I have no idea what was right for Joe, but I unquestionably know what was right for me. Mm-hmm. And it was a recovery that looked at all aspects of my life. It looked at my emotions, my thoughts, my career, my physical health, my social life. It took all of that into account. My experience in, you know, I've been around recovery for 30 years, is that if we don't sort of work out a lot of what's going on inside of us, our addictions get very subtle and they get very shifty, right? Mm. You know, first you're snorting crystal meth off a knife in a dive bar bathroom. Now you're drinking 2 glasses of wine or 3 glasses of wine and you know the name of the vineyard and it seems better. And then, you know, then it moves on to shopping and I nearly bankrupted myself buying books from Amazon once, the buy now button came into effect, right? They shift uh-huh. over time.
1: So you went from being a student of recovery to being a teacher. And today you work with people to help them understand not just their addictions, but all the sorts of puzzle pieces of who they are as a person. And it seems like there is a growing realization by the experts in this space that actually they need to talk to people who have lived experience, that people who have know exactly what it's like are crucial to these medical, scientific, technological conversations on how to move treatment forward.
6: I think undoubtedly so. We see a lot more peer-based support in all areas, right? Peer-based mental health support has become a big thing where people who have the lived experience are trained in how to support others and they support each other. I think that we see it in a lot of patient groups around medical conditions more and more, where there is peer support built into everything else that's happening. So I do think there is a role for medical experts and specialists. There's a role for medicines, and there is a role for people who understand each other, supporting each other. And all of those, again, make up, you know, the puzzle of what it is.
1: One of the key things you say is that changing your behavior is a skill. It is something you can learn. What have you learned from putting that into practice? And what have people told you works for them?
6: Well, the foundational part of that is that we think when we don't make a change, when we fail at making a change, we think there is something wrong with us. So I was in a call on my community this weekend. We have a monthly meeting, and it's a group of people organized around my podcast, my book, my teachings. And a woman started talking, and then she got very emotional, and she started crying. She said, "I have gained and lost weight so many times. It just breaks my heart." And then she went on to sort of say the things that I hear people say. There's just something wrong with me. I guess I'm just not the kind of person that can stick with something. Mm. I'm broken. And that way of thinking is really, really detrimental. And so I work really hard with people. And it was the first thing I would do with a coaching client who's trying to change something is we want to change that idea and paint this as you're not broken. There's not a trait within you that's wrong. You simply haven't learned how to make the change that you want to make, or you haven't learned how to make it stick. The way we talk to ourselves actually really does matter around these things. And I would see this again and again with clients, is they would be going along really well, and then something would happen. They would make a mistake. They would miss a couple days. They would, whatever the thing is. And that's when their brain would start going, "See, I knew you couldn't do it. You know, you never stick with
1: so
6: it."
1: So sad.
6: It is so sad. And what happens, one of the key things we know about motivation is that it goes up when we feel good about ourselves and our chances of success, and it goes down when we feel bad about ourselves and our chances of success. So we have to move from seen it as something fundamentally wrong with us, as I've said before, a puzzle to be solved.
1: I mean, it reminds me of the AA, I guess, trick, which is like counting the days that you're sober. It's a productive, it's a positive thing. It's small, one thing at a time.
6: Mm-hmm.
1: How do they catch you, though? What do you tell the people if they do screw up?
6: So one of the foundational things I'm teaching people as we're learning to change is self-compassion.
1: Mm.
6: I mean, self-compassion is a great thing to do. It's just great to be in a brain that's nice. But it's also really foundational because part of learning any skill, I just use the word, is to you have to learn. And when we are really, really hard on ourselves and we're really down on ourselves, we don't learn, right? We end up with like, I'm such a piece of whatever, and I'm awful, and I'm lazy, and I never do. Instead of what we want to do is go, huh, I wonder what happened there. Why was I doing great for 3 weeks, but this week has completely fallen apart? What happened? What might I do different?
1: Mm.
6: That's just something it doesn't happen overnight, but it is a matter of trying again and again to kind of go, okay, I'm not broken. I can do this, right? I just need to learn how. Too much guilt and shame doesn't do any good. I mean, shame and guilt is one of the driving factors of addiction. It's part of the downward spiral.
1: Mm.
6: Because what happens is when I don't like how I feel, I use. And then when I use, I do something that I don't feel good about, which causes guilt and shame, which is a more uncomfortable emotion. So what do I do with uncomfortable emotions? Well, I use again, and down the spiral goes.
1: We've talked about where attitudes towards addiction have been, how they've changed over the years. And now let's just talk about, where do you think they're going?
6: I think we continue to move towards less and less stigma, and I think we more and more recognize, oh, there's a lot going on here, right? One of the big things that we've learned over the last probably 20 years is that trauma is a huge driver of addiction. There's a standardized test called the Adverse Childhood Experiences Test. The higher you score on that, the likelihood of being an addict goes up dramatically. Mm. So we're starting to see the bigger picture, I think, of addiction. And I think that's where ideally the field continues to go, meaning I'm looking at the biology and I'm dealing with that. And that includes not only medicines I might take, the ways in which addiction has shaped my brain, but also the biological things that make me feel better in my body, movement, sleep, eating right. Then we go into the psychological, where we realize, oh, trauma is a real issue. So if you start to heal trauma, that should help. Learning to deal with difficult thoughts, learning to ride out cravings, learning to feel better about ourselves. That's all valuable. And then there's the social element of it, which I think has been 12-step program's greatest contribution, is that done in a community or a group, you have a much better chance of succeeding at anything.
1: Do you still struggle with addiction?
6: I don't think so, no. I tell a story in the book of I'm going to a pharmacy and I'm picking up prescriptions for my mom and I'm bringing them.

0: that's in that bottle. Now today, not only am I able to not use it, I don't even think about it really. And I don't say that to brag. I say that as a way like, whoa, profound change is really, really possible. I would still refer to myself as an alcoholic or addict because what I believe is that if I were to pick any of those substances up, it would not go well. I also am very active in what I would sort of consider a program of recovery. Not necessarily that I'm talking about addiction, but I take care of my physical health. I take care of my psychological health. I take care of my social needs. I try and connect with people. I'm doing all these things that build this meaningful life that is both wonderful on its own, it helps my depression, and it keeps addiction way out of the picture.
1: That was Eric Zimmer. He is the host of the podcast, The One You Feed, and he is the author of the book, How a Little Becomes a Lot, The Art of Small Changes for a More Meaningful Life. You can see his talk at ted.npr.org. We want to close our show with some ideas about a different kind of addiction. Screen addiction is actually not an official medical diagnosis, but many people use the word addicted to describe how they feel about their phone. Journalist Naima Raza gets it. But she says there are easy steps we can take to make spending time online less alluring.
2: I ask questions for a living to people like Mark Cuban, Neil deGrasse Tyson, Esther Perel, Bill Nye, these masters of their field. And the most surprising answer I heard this year was from two 11-year-olds named Sophie and Dylan. They too are experts in being kids these days. So I asked them, how does time with people on screens feel different than real life?
3: It just makes you feel more like with them when you're on FaceTime.
4: Even more than real life?
3: Yeah, because you're like doing stuff together, like you're playing Roblox together. Because now in days when you're with them, everyone's just on their phones.
2: Sophie's pointing out a profound paradox. When we are together physically, we are each alone on our phones. But when we're in our phones, that's when we can be together. The best way to not be distracted by your device, just get inside of it. Now, these 11-year-olds are not talking about some distant, anxious generation. They're talking about each of us. They're definitely talking about me and about a world that's increasingly driven by machines. So I stumbled upon an extreme metaphor for what this could look like. And it's this guy who's locked in a Waymo and it's driving him in circles. So he calls customer service and finds out he's not the only one trapped.
5: Working with the situation of the vehicle. If you have your app pulled up, I need you to tap my trip in the lower left corner of your app.
6: Can't you just do it? You should be able to handle it. Take over the car. You don't need my phone.
5: I don't have an option.
2: It is sexy to think that the tech apocalypse is Arnold Schwarzenegger and the Terminator, but it could be so much more mundane than that. Just us driven in circles, held hostage by drop-down menus, with gadgets disintermediating us from each other, from our own bodies, and from our curiosities. Because nowadays when we have a question, we don't wait and phone a friend, we friend our phones. And that feels so empowering to have all of this knowledge at our fingertips. Yet early research from MIT tells us it's making us lazier and less smart, and it is definitely making us less connected. This is not what our parents and grandparents were sold when they saw this relic of an ad from AT&T, which says, reach out and touch someone. And yes, for all kinds of reasons, it would not go down well today. But it is oddly prescient, because we have never been more connected and more out of touch. Now, I'm not anti-tech. I actually cover it as a journalist. I have every gadget under the sun. And most days, I think I'm in a relationship with my ChatGPT, or as I like to call him, Chat Daddy. I am pro-human. And as we progress into an AI world that you've read 471.5 articles about today alone, I want to make a case for old habits, three of them, and tell you how I learned them the hard way. The first is to pause, to take just 1 second when you feel that urge to reach for your digital pacifier

0: This, by the way, is a second. Studies show waiting that long before taking action lets your brain work better. The second is to wonder, watch a movie without Googling who that actor is and what else is he in and how old is he and is he single? You can float in your own curiosity instead of drown in information. And the third is to ask a question out loud again. Have that fight at a dinner party instead of playing footsie with your phone. Ask something to someone you thought you couldn't learn from or someone you think you know everything about. Because the dumbest thing we can be is know-it-alls. A few years ago, my father passed. And the days leading up to it, I was glued to devices. They had all these answers. The number to his hospice nurse, how often to give them morphine, the signs to look out for, his heartbeat. But when he passed on a Sunday, a day before the data and the vitals suggested he would, that's when it hit me. The old habits were what mattered. Those seconds of pause that added up to minutes more. That weird and scary wonder about our own finite lives. And the little questions people ask me, like, how can I be there for you? Sophie was on to something, but we're grown-ups. And we remember when presence and curiosity and connection were possible outside of technology. We have to practice these old habits if we hope to pass them on to a new generation, if we want to teach them how to be together when we are together. Right, Chat Daddy? Thank you.
1: 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You can see her full talk at TED.com. Thank you so much for listening to our show today. This episode was produced by Katie Monteleone, Rachel Faulkner-White, Avery Keatley, and TED Talks Daily's Lucy Little. It was edited by Sanaz Meshkinpour and me. Our production staff at NPR also includes Matthew Cloutier, Fio Guerin, Harsha Nahada, and James Delahousie. Our executive producer is Irene Noguchi. Our audio engineer was Robert Rodriguez. Our theme music was written by Ramtin Arablouei. Our partners at TED are Sal Khan, Logan McClure-Davda, Helen Walters, Roxanne Hilash, and Daniela Balarazzo. I'm Manoush Zomorodi, and you have been listening to the TED Radio Hour from NPR.
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